Well, you're on the dirt at 92.9 CFU's Ed. That was the OC Supertone starting things off tonight with a track called Welcome Home. Hey, you remember these guys? Maybe. I don't know. Brand new one from Smash Mouth. This is Underground Sun, 92.9 CFU.

Great summer track from Smash Mouth Underground Sun. How's it going out there tonight? It is another beautiful night here in the Okanagan. It is July 31st, 2023, and another day here, another glorious day as it is in the Okanagan. Most days, it's got to be out there enjoying it. That's what we hope we're doing right now, and listen to some tunes. I've loved this new album from Extreme. It's another one off their album 6. This is The Mask on the Dirt, 92.9 CFUZ.

Fortunate Losers, Cable Car, on the dirt at 92.9 CFUZ. Hey, you know, what's your favorite thing to do in the Okanagan? There's so many opportunities to do things here in the Okanagan. But, you know, I got to say, one of my favorite things to do, especially after a long day at work, and we've been doing this the last few days or so, is, you know, right after work, I get off a little bit early because I start really early in the morning, and we just head down to the beach, one of the beaches, or Okanagan. Pack up our lawn chairs and we just sit there and just soak in, you know, the atmosphere and watching all the activity in the water. And it's just so relaxing just to sit there and, you know, feel your feet either in the sand or on the grass, you know, depending where you're at. Man, it's so good just to be able to do that 5 minutes away from your house. And, you know, so yeah, I'm just kind of curious, what is that something that people like to do? Is there something else that they just sort of unwind at the end of the day? And I thought, hey, while you're thinking about that, maybe you just need some good old tunes to give you the mood and the vibe for it. This is Rainforce on the Dirt.

Lawrence Jones, one of my favorite bluesy rock guitarists that's come around in the last 10 or 15 years or so. Yeah, and his new song, You're Not Alone. He's got a great album coming out. If you don't know anything about Lawrence Jones, go pick up some of his stuff on whatever musical provider you use. You will not be disappointed. Starting off with his first album, he had some great songs on it, and he's really started to mature as a player throughout the last 5 or 10 years or so. So yeah, Lawrence Jones on the Dirt at 92.9 CFUZ. Hey, this next artist, I first saw and heard Thor, his name of this artist, when they put out an album in 1977 called Keep the Dogs Away. But they had been around since 1973. They're a band out of Vancouver. They were kind of like a concept band. They were created around the comic book heroes, and they used names like Thor, Centaur, Mickey Body Rock, and their music was dubbed Muscle Rock because their lead singer was like a bodybuilder as well, and I think he was Mr. USA at one point in time. So yeah, they were dubbed Muscle Rock or Warriors Gladiator Rock, and the first couple albums, it was different, but it was heavy metal and it was hard rock at the time. So, and it was, because it was different, I gravitated to it. But so hey, I thought I would go back in time a little bit and pull a track off to Keep the Dogs Away. This is off their deluxe version of the album that was re-released a few years ago. This is Thor with a track called Tell Me Lies.

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You're listening to The Dirt tonight on my musical journey every week this Monday on Mondays and rebroadcasts on Saturdays because, hey, you can't just have it once a week. You got to have it twice a week. You got to get a double dose every week if you're interested in listening to The Dirt. And you just never know what you're going to find because, hey, we get to play whatever the HE double hockey sticks we want. This is a track from a band called Brad. I'm Digging You on The Dirt 92.9 CFUZ.

Brad, I'm digging you on the dirt at 92.9. A couple days ago, one of the founding members of the Eagles, Randy Mesner, died. You know, what a career that gentleman had. He started off with Poco. Well, he started off even before that, but, you know, famous for Poco, playing bass in Poco. And then he started the Eagles with Don Henley and the guys from the Eagles. Played on the first three or four albums right through until Hotel California. And it was interesting. I was listening the other night, I was watching and reading at the same time. But I was reading this article about Randy Mesner, who said, you know, he co-wrote and was sang the song Take It to the Limit, which happened to be the Eagles' first million song selling song. Spit that one out. And because he had such a high voice, he was struggling, you know, hitting those high notes, and he was really a shy guy, and he didn't like being the center of attention. But because the song was so popular, they continued to have to play it every night, you know, to appease the fans. And after a bit of touring through one of their tours, he just went to the band. He said, you know, I just don't want to sing this song anymore. You know, it's too hard. You know, plus I'm out there. I'm kind of shy. It's really affecting my mental health. And the band said, you know, what are we going to do? We got to play this. And because they weren't prepared, the band themselves weren't prepared to take the song out of their set list, Randy quit. He said, no, I can't do it anymore. So he quit, which, you know, that would have been hard, you know, to be in a band that was so popular and doing well and doing all the things you love. But hey, he had to take care of his mental health and get well himself. So anyhow, in honor of Randy Mesner, and may his soul rest in peace, this is Take It to the Limit.

In honor of the passing of the original bassist from the Eagles, Randy Meisner, that was Take It to a Limit, which is a song that he co-wrote and sang and hung his hat on as well. Great track. It was their first million-selling song from the Eagles, and of course they've gone on to bigger and greater things. I've seen the Eagles a couple times in concert, and each time, you know, I know I'm from that generation, so it means more to me because each of the songs they sing, it brings back or evokes a memory. But man, each time I've seen them, the concerts have been fantastic. I'd go see them again as well. Just really enjoyed their concerts. Here's a new track from the Glorious Sons, a Canadian band. The track is called Dream.

It's a new one from the Glorious Sons, Dream. Hey, if you wonder where you landed on 92.9, a community-run radio station in Penticton, British Columbia, where we get to play whatever we want. And mostly say whatever we want, too. Within reason, I guess. This is a track from Quarters of Change.

That was Slow Pop. Now we're going to the band name of the night. Yes, it's early, you know, but hey, we thought we'd do it early. This is Bambay Bicycle Club with a track called Diving off their My Big Day album here on the Dirt on 92.9 CFUZ.

Band name of the night, Bombay Bicycle Club, off their My Big Day album. That was Diving, featuring Holly Humberstone on vocals. How's it going out there tonight? It's going great here in the studio, sitting here relaxing. You know, 2 hours, I can't go anywhere other than to listen to tunes and daydream and do whatever else is on my mind. And that is just a good thing for me. Put on my headphones and, hey, hopefully wherever you are, you're able to do something similar. Put in your earphones, headphones, sitting on the beach, sitting at home, sitting in your car, whatever it is. Hopefully you're doing something that you are enjoying and the music is helping you get that mood going along the way. This next guy, I know he's on the countryside, and you know, for those of you, you know, the one or two of you out there heard the show a few times before, you know, I'm not really a country artist, but I gotta admit that when this guy puts out new music, I go and listen to it. It's Chris Stapleton. The guy has got such an awesome voice. I love hearing his voice, and I love the passion in his lyrics and how he sings them. He's got a new track out called White Horse, and why not? Hey, you know, go down a little bit of the country vein on the dirt. I think it's appropriate. Why not? Hope you enjoy this track. Chris Stapleton, you're on 92.9 CFUZ.

Brand new one, Chris Stapleton. That's White Horse off his new album called Higher. What a great track. And again, you know, and I know it's on the country side of things, but man, I love that guy's voice. And I love, I've only seen him in video. Friends of mine have seen him in concert a couple times. I would love to go see him in concert. It'd be a great show. We're moving on and doing it down. We're going down the rock and roll aisle a little bit. As we always do in the dirt. And you know what? As you always do in the dirt, the host stumbles over his words, you know, which makes it even more real. This is Dexter and the Moon Rocks, Birds and the Bees.

Dexter and the Moon Rocks, Birds and the Bees on the Dirt at 92.9. Hey, I was watching some TV the other day and this movie came on. I went, man, it's been a long time since I saw this. Remember the magazine Heavy Metal? Yeah, some of you do out there. And they put out an animated movie a long time before animated movies were the thing. And Sammy Hagar had this track on it.

0: Oh, you're on the dirt of 92.9 CFUZ. I had a three-pack in a row. We had Sammy Hagar starting things off with heavy metal. Then we went into a brand new track from Thousand Foot Crutch. I was so excited to see it drop in my musical provider. That was War Change. It was a remake. But that gives me hope that maybe they're going to put out, Trevor McNiven and the guys are going to put out some new tunes, because that would just be so awesome. And then we had a track from Colonial House called Would Ya, Could Ya. And you're on the dirt at 92.9 CFUZ. I hope you're out there enjoying your evening, whatever that looks like. Hey, how about some more tunes? Is I Don't Want to Live Like This is Gable Price and Friends on the Dirt.
1: 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Blame the human conditions.

0: Certainly been times when I sat on my deck going, I don't want to live like this. But hey, you know, and it changes pretty quickly after that. But anyhow, that was Gable Price and Friends with a track called I Don't Want to Live Like This off the Consequence of Being album. Hey, you're landed on the dirt at 92.9. 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Benjamin William Hastings, Dancing with My Shadow.
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Hey, if you're hanging around Penticton, the 9th, 10th, 11th, and 12th, that is Peach Fest, and it is always a great time here in Penticton. And 5440's back here again. This is a brand new track. There's On the Dirt.

New one from 5440. They're at Peach Fest this year, 2023, August 9th, 10th, 11th, and 12th here in Penticton, British Columbia. Sam Roberts Band always makes me smile. This is Afterlife.

So I'm Robert Spann with a track called Afterlife. Hey, if you're interested in getting involved with community radio, go check out the webpage, our webpage, cfuz.ca, and you can volunteer, you know, whether it's doing on-air hosting like myself, producing behind the scenes with support and promotion, all sorts of things. We got our Vinyl Fest coming up in September that we'll always need volunteers for as well. So go check out the webpage if you're interested in being a part of community radio, which is just, these guys are just fantastic. Such a fantastic organization to be involved with. I've had so much fun over the last, I don't know, 6 or 7 years. I can't really remember. It's been so long. It hasn't been so long in that way. It just means that, you know, it just feels good being here that long and being a part of the same group of people. It's been fantastic. So go check out the webpage, cfuz.ca, and we would love to have you come on board doing some things behind the scenes or on the microphone, whatever you like to do. You know, I had the band name of the night, you know, and sometimes I slip in a couple band names of the night. I love this band name as well. This Be Your Own Pet track is called Big Trouble.

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Now, I'm going to invoke a little love-hate thing because you either love these guys or hate them. I don't think there's any in between. I don't know why that is. They have put out numerous top albums and have had hits. They play to millions of people throughout the year. Millions, maybe thousands. This is Nickelback.

From an Alberta-based band, Nickelback, we're going to the Delta Surrey Boys, Theory of a Dead Man. Got some language in this track, so hang on to your ears. This is Bad Girlfriend on the Dirt.

You landed on the dirt at 92.9 CFUZ. That is Theory of a Dead Man with Bad Girlfriend. How about a little Butterfinger? Not exactly what I am, man. I'm Butterfingers, clumsy as ever. Love this track. This is Do You Feel?

Love the feel of that track. Hey, do you feel like I do? Just a nice little groove to it. I don't know the lyrics, you know, head in the sand. But anyhow, great track from Butterfinger, Do You Feel Like I Do? Not like the Peter Frampton, Do You Feel Like I Do? But hey, something similar, because I know Peter Frampton had a big hangover when he did that track, Do You Feel Like I Do? Hey, I found this band the other night. First time I heard them was a couple nights ago, and I loved what I heard. This is an album called, a band called Boot Sauce. The album's the Brown album. This is Play With Me. You're on the Dirt on 92.9. CFUZ.

It's a track from an album called The Brown Album. This is a song called Play With Me. Boot Sauce, the name of the artist. A new one for me this week as I was listening to tunes, which I do all week long. It was part of my life. It's a musical journey. And as I was listening to tunes, I don't know, sometimes when I just put on some old stuff like this song from Triumph, I can play the best air guitar in the world. My face goes all wonky and I sound exactly like Rick Emmett and Gil Moore. And I just rock things out. It's so much fun. And Mike Levine, the other guy in the Triumph. This is Triumph. Lay It on the Line.

classic track from Triumph. What an amazing career those guys had. Lay It On The Line, a remix version off their Greatest Hits album. You're on 92.9 CFUZ, listening to The Dirt. And this next track is Paul Lane, who has been in several different bands, including a couple solo albums. He was in Danger Danger, but now he's in a band called The Defiance, does lead vocals for him. And this is a track of theirs called Hold On Tonight.

Pauline on lead vocals on that track. That is Defiance with Hold On Tonight here on 92.9 CFUZ. Following my musical journey this week. And I always chuckle to myself because you just never know what I'm going to listen to. I'll be sitting there listening to something, I don't know, really slow, and all of a sudden it'll be next thing and it'll be a grunge music or some sort of crazy metal track or whatever it might be, or even some country, and who knows. It is what it is. That's why it's fun doing what I do. This track from Million Dollar Reload, Living in the City.

listening to the Reload. I got time for just a partial track from this band, Fred Abbott and the Wild Unknown. This is Nothing Left on the Dirt.

thanks for joining me this week on A Dirt. I hope you enjoyed the last couple hours of tunes. I know I did. It was sure a lot of fun. Come back next week. You never know what you're going to find. Take care of one another out there. Be kind. Be kind to yourself. And God bless. Take care. Come back next week. You never know what you're going to find on the dirt.

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5: Hello, all you lovely listeners out there. Welcome to another episode of Vinyl Potluck. I am your host, Scary Gary, and I hope you all have a great weekend and a great Monday. And let's start this week off right. Let's hear that intro music.

0: Alrighty. Last show in June. Canada Day is coming up on Wednesday, which I'm looking forward to. I think I got a buddy of mine coming down, and we're going to pre-record my next show, which is going to be not only my 150th show, but it's also going to be a metal-themed show. So I've just started putting aside some metal. I've actually been buying a bunch of new metal records over the last 2 weeks. So, yeah, should be fun. Should be a fun one. If you like metal, make sure to tune in next Monday at 9. All right, so I had a pretty good weekend. My really good friend Malcolm and his partner Lynn came down from Vancouver last night. So we had just an incredible meal and caught up. And it was actually Malcolm's first time ever being in Summerland. I didn't really get to give him the tour of the town or anything. We kind of just stayed home and hung out. But, yeah, it was just a blast to see those guys, and I hope to see them again soon. Okay, so let's get into some vinyl records. This first track is by the Suncatchers, which was a jazz band from Kelowna. This album was recorded in Culloden. And, yeah, it's a little jazzy start for us. I thought we were going to have a really fun time tonight, and that's the name of this first track. Here we go. This is Fun Time.
1: Fun Time!

time. Okay, next up, I got another Canadian guy by the name of Mo Kaufman. And this is one that my friend Lily bought me at Vinyl Fest a few years ago. This song I'm going to be playing is called, I don't know, About the Jungle.

All right, that was like being in the funkiest elevator I've ever been in. This next record is one of my stepdad's from his old collection. Big shout out to Norm, who just beat me by one stroke playing disc golf this afternoon. Good job, Norm. And this is a band from Scotland, I believe. This is the Average White Band, and the song is called Pick Up the Pieces.

Well, a lot of instrumentals tonight, apparently. All right, you are listening to 92.9 FM CFUZ in Penticton. And this next song has words. So I'm looking forward to hearing some of those. This is As Sheriff. And the song is called Chocolate Guitar, which sounds delicious.

All right. That was the D Drifters 5 doing a cover of Farmer John in Ukrainian. Fantastic. All right. It's been kind of a slow, sleepy start to this show, but it's all right for a Monday evening. But, well, things are about to take a drastic turn, so buckle up. Because I got a little bit of Jimmy.

That was some Jimi Hendrix. The Jimi Hendrix Experience with Crosstown Traffic. Off of the Electric Ladyland album. Oh, no, you don't. Okay. Next up, I got a couple of sexy songs. This first one is from Funkadelics. And the song is called Sexy Ways, followed by Los Amigos Invisibles with the song called Sexy. Back to back, sexy. Let's go.

All right. That was a lot of sexy. So before I came into the show this evening, I actually had to go up to my mom's place for dinner because it is my nephew's 15th birthday today. Woo! Happy birthday, buddy. So I told him I'd play him a song, so I guess this next one is for you, dude. This is Emma P, and the song is B-Boy Fly. Does the B stand for birthday? I don't know. It could. All right, let's go.

All right, that was the Beastie Boys and Sneaking Out the Hospital. Okay, so that was a little taste of some hip-hop, and now we're going to move along to some stuff out of Jamaica, some reggae music. This is two songs, actually. This is Dennis Brown and Money in My Pocket, and Prince Mohammed and Cool Runnin'. Let's get after it.

Well, that was a quick hour. I just have two songs left here. Thank you so much for tuning in to another episode of Vinyl Potluck. I'm glad this was kind of a chill show. I hope you enjoyed it. And next week is not going to be chill. So the calm before the storm. We are actually giving away Metal Fest tickets if you're interested in going up to Armstrong. I actually went up there last year and it was an absolute blast. So I really recommend trying to win these tickets that we have here at the studio. We're just itching to give them away. And how you do that is you just got to email the station at info at CFUZ.ca and tell them why you want the metal tickets and also tell them that Scary Gary sent you. Okay, so this last tune of the night is one by Supermax and the song is called I Wanna Be Free. Okay. Have a great week, everybody, and I will catch you next week for my medal.

All right. Thank you again so much for tuning in to Vinyl Potluck. I just got a secret song here, and it is the Fleet Foxes. This is off the Sun Giant album, and the song is called My Konos. And that's going to take us the rest of the way. Hope you all have a good Canada Day on Wednesday, and I will catch you all next week, Monday at 9. Have a good week, everybody.

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4: Je suis encore sous le charme de l'épisode de la semaine dernière consacré à la Saint-Jean. 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Still buzzing about last week's episode on La Saint-Jean. So many earworms, some great music in there. Have a listen to them. Je dois avouer que j'ai été ému lorsque l'équipe canadienne de football s'est qualifiée pour la Coupe du Monde, non seulement en passant le premier tour, mais aussi en remportant son premier match à élimination directe. 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Today we will have the music from bands performing at the Metal Festival in Armstrong on the weekend of July 17 and 18. We have a full Maple episode, as we will also celebrate Canada Day, as we will celebrate it with what you can say is the tea party of tea parties. Nous vous proposons un épisode entièrement consacré à l'érable puisque la fête du Canada vient de passer et nous allons également la célébrer avec ce qu'on pourrait appeler un party de thé. Je vous préviens, cet épisode va sérieusement rocker en de très bonnes parties. A fair warning that this episode in pretty much good parts will seriously rock. Ceci est une vie progressive. This is a progressive life.

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my ears in public life. I made a lot of money. I have profited from public service. And in all of my years in public life, I have obstructed justice. 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

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But I have promises to keep and miles to go before I sleep.

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Yes, welcome to the Peach Pit, everybody. Thank you for tuning in. You were just listening to the song Stanga, originally performed by Meshuggah, but that version was performed by a whole collaborative of musicians put together by Yogev Gabai, playing it on Indian classical instruments. So if you want to hear that again, please go check out Yogev Gabai's YouTube channel, where he has the music video up for that. Really, really cool to hear the vocalization of the guitar solo. That was just blew my mind, and I hope you enjoyed that. My guest for this evening is Josh Evans from the Kelowna band Lucky Monkey. So stay tuned for my interview with him. And as always, all of our full interviews are up on the YouTube channel at Peach Pit Metal, all one word. You can also send in your emails to peachpit@program.cfuz.ca. And we're also up on Instagram and on Twitter at Peach Pit Metal, all one word. So stay tuned for my interview with Josh Evans from the band Lucky Monkey. But up first, I have a whole bunch of music to get through. This band is called Sinful Ways, and this is their song, Bury the Hatchet.

Dark Suns here in the Peach Pit with their song, The Chameleon Defect. And up next, this is Lucky Monkey from Kelowna, BC with their song, Mirror Man.

0: You're listening to The Peach Pit. I'm here talking with Josh Evans from the band Lucky Monkey from Kelowna, BC. Josh, thank you so much for taking time to talk to me, and welcome to The Pit.
1: Yeah, thank you, Derek. It's a pleasure to be on your show.
0: I usually like to begin my interviews with the origin stories because Hollywood has let us all know that everyone has an origin story. So how did it begin for you? How do you remember finding your passion for playing drums?
1: My dad, he was a pretty passionate musician himself, and he was always playing in bands when I was growing up as a kid. And I guess you could say that I got my passion and my influence from that. And, you know, he got me an electric drum kit one year for Christmas and just kind of started fiddling around on it. And, you know, at that point I knew that, you know, drums were something that I really wanted to pursue. And, you know, there's nothing else I'd rather be doing.
0: So, and what was the early music that you remember getting into?
1: Oh, I grew up on 80s hair metal. 80s glam metal, like Van Halen, Motley Crue, Rat, you know, Queensryche, all that good stuff. That's kind of my earliest influences that I remember.
0: So as far as drummers, who do you remember? Do you have like an idol back when you were young?
1: You know, there's so many amazing drummers to choose from, but I like to say that my top three idols and influences would probably be Neil Peart from Rush. I mean, I don't think there's any explanation needed there.
0: Nope, not at all.
1: John Bonham, Led Zeppelin, of course, and Taylor Hawkins from the Foo Fighters. I mean, those three guys to me, you know, I really look up to Neil Peart for his precision and composure while he's playing. I mean, the guy was an absolute beast, and John Bonham for how innovative he was, you know, kind of leading the charge of how drums evolved over time. And I love Taylor Hawkins for his tenacity and just how hard he goes. And I'd say those are my top three favorites of all time.
0: Yeah, I mean, it's fair enough to say that that's a pretty hard list to argue with. I mean, throwing Taylor Hawkins in there too as well. I mean, a lot of people don't take time to give him credit, but like, you have to be an incredible drummer if you're going to be a drummer for the Foo Fighters, right?
1: Yeah, if you're going to play with Dave Grohl, there's a lot of pressure there for sure.
0: And so then moving forward, did you play in some bands while you're in high school?
1: No, actually, Lucky Monkey is the only band I've ever been a part of.
0: Really?
1: Yeah. Yeah. That's it's been a pretty unique experience, but I don't have any other experiences other than being with Lucky Monkey.
0: So how did you join the band?
1: It's actually kind of a funny story. So I'm originally from Calgary, and I moved to Kelowna to go to university. I went to UBC Okanagan, and I didn't really know too many people out here. So the year that I moved here, I decided to try out for their varsity golf team. I'm a bit of a sports nerd myself, and I love to play a bunch of different sports, golf being one of those. So the year that I moved here, I tried out. I ended up making the team, and my first year was the new coach's first year coaching the team, whose name is Cass, and he's the lead singer of the band.
0: Right.
1: So it's really funny. We knew each other for a couple of years, you know, as him being my golf coach. And I remember we were playing golf one day out at Gallagher's Canyon, and, you know, we're bumming around in the cart, and we got music going, and he's singing along. I can't remember to what, probably to like Justin Timberlake or something like that. And I just remember he had a really, really, really, really good voice. I stopped and I looked at him. I was like, man, what are you doing teaching golf? Like, you should be singing, man. Like, what are you doing? He's like, funny enough, you say that, me and my buddy Ryan are trying to start a band, and Ryan is the guitar player. So they said that, and I kind of stopped and thought to myself, and I said, well, you need a drummer? And he looked at me, he's like, are you kidding me? I've known you for 3 years and you never told me you played drums. So that's kind of how the band kind of came to be there.
0: Well, and it must have been really nice already having that rapport with each other, knowing Cass for 3 years before just suddenly trying to get into a creative project with them, already having that, friendship.
1: Yeah, absolutely. It was one of those things that never really got brought up, I guess, because, you know, it was never a topic of discussion. But once it was, we realized that that's kind of what we're supposed to be doing. And the running joke now between him and I is we met through golf for music. So he no longer teaches golf. You know, he's all the guys in the band were trying to really pursue the music thing, you know, to become a full-time gig. But yeah, you're right. It was very comforting to to have him as a friend and then meet Ryan and, you know, kind of start jamming out in the garage as you do and you suck and you're just trying to figure it out and try to learn about one another and how each other likes to play and what you like to do. And, you know, it's been a heck of a ride so far. It's been the best 6 years of my life, and hopefully we got many, many more to go.
0: Of course, of course. And so beginning out, it was Cass and Ryan and you. How did you guys meet Dylan?
1: So, yeah, Dylan was actually our second bass player. We had one beforehand that ended up moving away, and we were looking for a new bass player. So he was referred to us by a friend of ours who she knew him when he had just moved to Kelowna. And we were trying out bass players, you know, left, right, and center because we were starting to get busy playing shows. And, you know, I remember we tried out three or four guys at the start, and, you know, it just wasn't a fit, right? And then we had Dylan come out, and I remember he didn't even have his bass. He borrowed a bass from somebody. He didn't even have a bass amp, and he showed up to the jam. And just it was instant chemistry, especially between him and I. I mean, the rhythm section, we like to say that we mind meld, you know, because him and I are always usually on the same page with everything. But I remember when Dylan left that jam, we all kind of looked at each other, Cass, Ryan, and I, and said, yeah, he's the guy. Like, we're gonna bring him in full time. And luckily enough, he said yes, and it's been the best decision we've made, I think.
0: And so what would you guys say is, like, kind of common influences between the members?
1: If I had to pick a few common ones, you know, ones that we all like to listen to, you know, bands such as Rival Sons, the Red Hot Chili Peppers, Audioslave, Foo Fighters, Black Keys, I would say those are pretty common ground for all the members.
0: That's just a great list of bands that you just said there. I loved all those bands. So I need to know about the band name, how you kind of came up with this, because it's pretty neat. I like the name. It fits with the aesthetic.
1: Yeah, that's all Dylan. Because our original name was String Theory when we had our first bass player. But when he moved, we wanted to kind of rebrand and pick a new name. And I remember we were going back and forth on, you know, honestly, some pretty bad ideas looking back at it now. And then Dylan said that he had this name in his back pocket for a long time, and it was Lucky Monkey. And as soon as he said it, we all kind of liked it, and it stuck. But I guess Dylan's take on it, I hope my memory, you know, serves me right here, but the way Dylan came up with that name is kind of a play on human evolution and how, you know, in essence, we're all kind of lucky monkeys for how the human race has evolved over time, if that makes sense.
0: Okay.
1: I don't know if I'm doing that justice or not, Dylan. If you hear this, I'm sorry, but Dylan gets all the credit for that name, and that's kind of the basic gist of where it came from.
0: Okay. And what's the... For my full interview with Josh Evans from the band Lucky Monkey from Kelowna, BC, please check us out on YouTube at Peach Pit Metal. Peach Pit Metal, all one word. We're also up on Instagram and on Twitter, and you can send in your emails to peachpit@program.cfuz.ca. Special thanks again to Josh Evans for being my guest for this week. And to play us out tonight is actually a crazy song that I found from this band called Peculate. This is the song Bury the False God. It's pretty out there, avant-garde stuff, but I hope you enjoy it. And I hope you enjoyed this episode this week. Thank you for tuning in. Remember, everybody, listen responsibly.

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1: 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Et cela. And also this. Et aussi ceci.
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3: 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Ooh, we've got some acid house, dubstep. 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

Thanks again, guys. It's nice to be here tonight playing with Lady Hawk and Black Mountain. Personally, two of my favorite bands. I don't know about the rest of the guys, but it's really exciting to be here tonight. We got, I don't know, a few more songs for you. And then, yeah, we're just going to let them play.

0: I had a dream that I was running through a forest. I ran so powerfully I turned into a wolf. The sky opened and I knew that one day I would turn into eagle. You see, I was raised by wild things caught inside cages. They wanted me to be just like them. So much so that they would use whips if I were to look outside of the cage and into the world. They chained up my mind as this is what God wants, blind followers. I ate what they told me to eat. I read when I was told to read, and I prayed just as they told me to pray. One day though, like the evil do, I looked outside the cage. I saw a bright and ancient light. It called to me, voices of my ancestors, songs of freedom. So the wild things kept inside cages were forced to scream scriptures at me. No one shall look outside of the confinement. These chains are our protection, gifted to us by the great man who lives in the sky. And I would close my eyes and dream of that forest. For I could not understand why, if the world was so wicked, that he allowed it to be so. One day, I made my escape. Sin had me so small it wasn't hard to sneak through the wire. I started running. I stripped my clothes, my name, and everything that I knew. They never called for me. Instead, they changed the locks. They chilled their hearts on the tops of Bibles and sat upon the throne of judgment as if it were.
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Craft Club.

part of you that you hate. Something always has to be wrong, and I'm that part. So I said, why do I hate you? And she said, because you don't know me, and you can't love what you don't know.

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1: 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C'est quoi la musique progressive? This is prog. Ceci est du progressif. Ceci aussi, c'est du progressif. This is also prog. This is also prog. Ceci est aussi du progressif. If you want to hear more, si vous voulez entendre plus, listen on Thursdays 5 p.m. Écoutez les jeudis 17h to a progressive life, à une vie progressive, here on Peach City Radio, ici sur Peach City Radio.

0: 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And thanks so much for listening. Go, go, go back
1: there. Sounds are vibrations that travel through the air and can be heard in a person's ear. 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

Good morning, Penticton. This is Sunday Leftovers on Peach City Radio. I'm your host, Papa Wright. Bring a little rock and roll to you this morning. Let's start off with Jackson Browne.

That's Jackson Browne with Running on Empty. That's off an album of the same name that he released in 1977. Now, that whole album was recorded while he was on tour. So a lot of live material. There's a couple songs that they recorded on the bus and a couple recorded on the hotel room. But a great album. So Jackson Browne, he's out of Los Angeles. He started as a songwriter. He wrote songs for the Eagles, the Birds, and Nitty Gritty Dirt Band. In fact, he played with Nitty Gritty Dirt Band for a while. So this is Sunday Leftovers, coming to you from the CFUZ studio, 92.9 FM, playing some rock and roll. Here's Deep Purple.

That's Deep Purple with Hush. That's off their very first album they released in 1968. It's called Shades of Deep Purple. And Deep Purple's out of England. They're really big in the 70s, and they actually released 20 CDs altogether. I did read where a version of the band is still playing out there. So this is Sunday Leftovers, Peach City Radio, and 92.9 FM. And we're having our anniversary party next Saturday, the February 1st. It'll be 1 year since we've been on the FM airwaves. And we're going to do a show on Saturday. We're all different DJs, do an hour, sort of show you what kind of show they have. You can check it out. And we're also fundraising. We're looking for donations and advertisers, sponsors. And we're a community radio station run by volunteers, but you do need some money to pay the rent, pay the electricity. So check it out next Saturday, the 1st. Here's Sam Roberts' band.

That's a Sam Roberts band with I Feel You. It's off their CD called Collider. They released in 2011. So Sam Roberts band out of Montreal. They formed in 2000. Well, first it was just called the Sam Roberts, just Sam Roberts solo. They released three CDs, and then they changed it to Sam Roberts Band and released another three. And they've won, let's see, six Juno Awards altogether. And they did get to see them play, many years ago now, probably 10 years ago, they played an outdoor concert here in town. Put on a good show. We're going to hear from Men at Work.

It's Men at Work with Down Under. It was released as a single in 1981, but then it ended up on their big-selling album, Business as Usual. So Men at Work are at Melbourne, Australia, where the U.S. Open's going on right now. They won several Grammys when that album came out, in fact, Best New Artist. And they actually won a Juno Award for Best International Album. And it broke up. They only actually released three albums in there when they were together. And then now Colin Hay, the lead vocal and lead guitar player, he's solo, tours around. In fact, he was in Penticton a few years ago. So you're listening to Sunday Leftovers on Peach City Radio. I'm your host, Papa Wright. We're playing a little rock and roll to help wake you up. Here's Mick Jagger.

Mick Jagger with Sweet Thing. That's off his album called Wandering Spirit, released in 1993. So, of course, we all know Mick Jagger out of the Rolling Stones, but he's released 5 solo CDs over the years, and as well as 1 best of collection. So this is Sunday Leftovers, Peach City Radio, coming to you from the CFUZ studio on 92.9 FM. Located in beautiful downtown Penticton, B.C. Playing some rock and roll here for you this morning. Here's Led Zeppelin.

I'm just going to cut it off there. There's about a minute of just noise going on, so we'll just cut it off and move on to the next song. So Led Zeppelin with Whole Lotta Love off Led Zeppelin II, released in 1969. And they're out of England. They formed in 1968, and then January of 1969, they released their first album, simply called Led Zeppelin, and then in late November, they released this one, Led Zeppelin II. So, burst onto the record scene. So, I should also mention again that this coming Saturday, February 1st, is our anniversary for being on the FM airwaves. We're going to have a special show all day Saturday. All the different DJs are going to have a show for about an hour and sort of show you what they're due for their show and tune in and check them all out. It's also a fundraiser that day. We're looking for donations and sponsors, advertisers. We do have to pay the bills here, even though we're a community radio station run by volunteers. So check it out. That's next Saturday, February 1st, all day, right from, I think, 8 o'clock till 10 o'clock in the evening. Let's see. Let's hear from Nick Lowe.

That's Nick Lowe with I Knew the Bride When She Used to Rock and Roll. That's off his album called The Rose of England. He released in 1985. So Nick Lowe is from England, and he was with the rock band Rockpile at first, and that's also Dave Edmonds was in that band as well. Then Nick went solo in 1978, and he's released 13 albums/CDs over the years. He also does a lot of producing. He's produced albums from everybody from Pretenders to Johnny Cash. Okay, up to Canada. We're going to hear from Spirit of the West.

That's Spirit of the West, with Home for a Rest. That's off their album called Save This House. They released in 1990. And the song Home for a Rest is probably their signature song. I think it was definitely their biggest hit. Now, Spirit of the West, out of Vancouver, are listed as a Celtic band. Even I've seen one article where it says Celtic rock, if there is such a thing. But I guess if there is, that Spirit of the West would be a good example. And they released 12 albums altogether over the years. Unfortunately, their lead singer, John Mann, passed away this past November. But their music lives on, that's for sure. Stick with Canada and hear from Tragically Hip.

It's a Tragically Hip with My Music at Work. And that's off their CD of the very same name they released in 2000. So I think everybody in Canada knows Tragically Hip. They're out of Kingston, Ontario. They formed in 1984, released their first album in 1987. And they won 16 Juno Awards over the years. But unfortunately, their lead singer, Gord Downie, passed away in 2017, and the band decided to call it quits. But another example of great music that will live on. Yeah, let's hear from Stevie Wonder.

That's Stevie Wonder with You Haven't Done Nothing. That's off his album they released in 1974 called Fulfillingness's First Finale. Now, Stevie Wonder's out of Michigan, and he signed with Motown Records at the age of 11 and released his first single at age 13. I was reading where, so this album, Fulfillingness's First Finale, it won the Grammy for the Best Album of the Year in 74. And then the year before, he also won a Grammy for the Best Album, one called Inner Vision. And then the following year, 1975, Paul Simon won the Album of the Year. And in his acceptance speech, he says, "I'd like to thank Stevie Wonder for not releasing an album this year." Okay, back to Canada, and let's hear from Bruce Cockburn.

That's Bruce Coburn with Wonder Where the Lions Are. That's off his album. It was called Dancing in the Dragon's Jaw that he released in 1979. So Bruce Coburn, he's out of Ottawa. He's definitely a huge fixture in the Canadian music scene. He's been around for years. So he's written over 300 songs. And he's been on his own and a couple others. He's been 33 albums over the years. And he's been playing for over 40 years. He's still playing. Great Canadian musician. So this is Sunday Leftovers on Peach City Radio. Coming to you from the CFUZ studio, 92.9 FM. Also on our website, cfuz.ca. You can check us out. Go back in time a little bit and hear from Carl Perkins.

That's Carl Perkins with Matchbox. That song was originally released as a single in 1957, but this version's from the 80s, actually. It's re-recorded by Carl Perkins. Still sounds pretty good. It's a good example of a rockabilly tune, which is what Carl was noted for. So Carl Perkins is out of Tennessee. He actually signed with Sun Records in 1954. And in 1955, he wrote and recorded Blue Suede Shoes. Bit of a hit for him, but then Elvis, who was also a part of Sun Records back then, asked if he could record it, and Carl said sure. So Elvis's version turned out to be a bigger hit, but they still remain friends. Okay, let's go back to Canada and hear from Michael Pagliaro.

That's Michael Pagliaro with Louise. So Michael's out of Montreal. He writes and sings both in French and English. Been around for years. That song's from 1981. So this is Sunday Leftovers, Peach City Radio, 92.9 FM. And this coming Saturday, February 1st, we're having our anniversary for being a year on the air. It's called On Airversary. That's the name of it. Start at 8 o'clock, right till 10 o'clock at night. We're going to showcase each DJ, what their show's like for an hour. I'll be on there at 9 o'clock in the morning, next on Saturday. So check out all the shows and actually make a donation or maybe even think about advertising here on CFUZ, Peach City Radio. So I got time for one more song, a part of one more song. Here's a duet with Lenny Kravitz and Mick Jagger.

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0: 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This is Pallavi, your host. 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Before we go on, I'd like to acknowledge and appreciate the efforts of the Salix Okanagan peoples, our caretakers of the ancestral lands of Penticton as part of the Salix Okanagan Nation where we live, work and play. 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C'est moi, Pearl, votre hôtesse. 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In our last episode, where John and I discussed what the progress and challenges have been on availing teachers and administrators with free resources, potentially free resources that help them make time during work hours to acknowledge students who could use their support and attention. Of course, it goes without saying that the mental, emotional, and physical capacity of the teachers is equally important. In order for something like this to be more consistent on campus, something that was very recent, I think it was Thursday, Feb 26th, was Pink Shirt Day, the annual event against bullying held in Canada and New Zealand. This is my first time being a part of this day and at work watching people support it and raise awareness for it. So apparently participants and hosts try to support or raise awareness about bullying, particularly in schools. I definitely appreciate the intention behind it and the effort that goes into it. I also believe that adults experience similar amounts of, or maybe not similar, but a good amount of bullying themselves. And I wonder if Pink Shirt Day will evolve to something like that. Or we have another day that supports bullying towards adults. It is definitely a very unfortunate experience for young impressionable students, and hopefully I'll get to learn more about it. John, a retired educator, is that okay for me to say it that way?
1: Yeah, sure, that's what I was.
0: With close to, please correct me if I'm wrong, three decades or over three decades?
1: Sadly, more than three decades.
0: Four decades, closer to four decades?
1: Three and a half, okay.
0: You've seen and experienced this. In every grade and class, we have at least one or two students. This is just what I think, that tend to slowly take on a more somber or reserved personality, right? For reasons not fully known to teachers or their former friends, and it's difficult for them to understand why that is happening with them. So when you go onto the internet, I went onto the internet to understand Pink Shirt Day and all the other things that work around it. It talks about knowing a student. It's a process that needs a little more time and effort by students or administrators and academic institutions. So what does knowing a student mean?
1: Yeah, well, knowing a student, it's easily said and lots of lip service paid to it, but it really goes back to something I said the last time we met, and it's really about how people are in relation with one another. And school community or any community where people are closely working or doing together whatever they're doing.
0: Yeah.
1: But again, there's that idea that you know one another, you have a relationship, it's built on trust, it's built on a care ethic, it's knowing that if something happens, I have someone to turn to. That's knowing someone. Sadly, that's often lacking. And what we know with children, but adults too, because adult bullying is a thing in the workplace, is that people don't speak up because there's a risk involved in speaking up. If you have a relation, if things are all working right in the school community, and we'll talk about what hard work needs to go to make that happen. Children are not afraid to speak up. And things that happen that are negative, hurtful, or versions or examples of bullying are less frequent. Anytime you have people in a group together, you have the potential for one to have some antisocial behavior toward another. And I think it's really important that when we talk about bullying, we're all talking about the same thing. You need a common language. Because in my role, again, almost 35 years in classrooms, and having been a victim of bullying myself as a child and as a principal for more than 20 years, I would see and hear and encounter all sorts of antisocial behavior. But was it all bullying? No. And so what makes something bullying, and what just is really bad behavior or unwanted behavior? You don't want any of it, but there's certain things that make bullying distinct, and they're in place, the cost to a child, we're talking about school context, is staggering. You don't, if you ask anyone who's bullied, I would be surprised if 40 years later they don't remember exactly how they felt, what was going on.
0: Okay.
1: If that bullying was interrupted or interceded with an adult or someone who helped and resolved it, chances are that sting isn't there. The same degree. But most of the time, it's unreported. And you live with it. And you live, and it has repercussions. So I think we should talk about what bullying is. And essentially what characterizes a bullying relationship is there a power differential between a group of people and a person, or two people. It could be a power difference. But that's essentially what characterizes. There's other aspects, obviously, to bullying, but that power differential is has to be there. I'm exerting something over another person, or a group is exerting some sort of power over somebody. And so there's different forms of bullying. And again, you can get, they're quite varied and subtle differences, and often there's no just one form of bullying happening at one time. It can be overlap. But essentially, when most of what I dealt with in school, and much of my career predated social media, but the tail end, I saw the worst of social media. There's nothing wrong with social media. It's what's wrong with people, how they use it. And it can be a very effective tool for bullying. So we'll get into that. But that power differential can manifest in different ways. So the one common one is, when we think about bullies, is just the physical size difference. If somebody is larger than someone else, I'm a big kid in grade five, and I got a grade three kid, and I want his chocolate bar, give that to me, or else you'll get one of these. That's a physical power difference. That's a form of bullying. That's very obvious. And for many, that's sort of the kind of the template for bullying. But most of what I dealt with was not physical. In fact, the physical stuff was easier to work with and respond to, because it's quite obvious. It's the other subtle ones that I think can be far more damaging in some ways. And so you have things like verbal bullying, so using words to inflict, intentional inflicting.
0: And that stays a lot longer with you.
1: And again, there is a power differential. If somebody came up to me that was 7 years old and said something unkind, I don't think it would have resonate the same way as if the role was reversed and I was seven and they were 12, you know. And so, again, remembering there's a power differential. Often bullying too is it's repeated over time. It doesn't have to be. It can be a one time. It still characterizes bullying if it's there's a power difference. But usually it's not a one time if left unchecked. There's the idea that the one that I would deal with most of the time was relational or social bullying. Mm. And this takes on many forms, but let's say, for example, more with girls than boys, typically, and I've seen it as young as kindergarten. It's things like, I'm having a birthday party this week, and you and you and you are coming, and you're not.
0: Not coming.
1: Or parents sometimes play into it without knowing. They come to the school with birthday invitations.
0: Right.
1: And, or they give them to their child to hand out. Well, you...
0: And you just,
1: somebody doesn't get one.
0: No.
1: You know, it's, and somebody, well, it's just life, you know, not everyone has to be invited. But that's not what we're getting at. We're getting at this very visual exclusion. So exclusion is part of the relational bullying. And you see that. You see that with the dynamics with, often would deal with, again, more girls than boys, but not exclusively. You'll have a group of girls. One girl, I would call them the queen bee, that's my term for it, but they held power.
0: Yes, they do.
1: And they had people who had a pecking order. Mm. And if that person in the pecking order, let's say the sort of the second tiered girl in the group started to maybe get a bit too popular, you would see the queen bee turn on her, stamp her down, put her back down in her place, build somebody else. And so it can get very devious and it's deliberate. And if adults don't see it or know how to deal with it or know how to deal with it effectively, it can get worse. There's sexual bullying that goes on. That's it's harassment and comments, and that can be we see that more and more in the media now, with cases coming out.
0: Mm-hmm.
1: And of course, then the whole cyberbullying. And again, that's using the technology to essentially do all those things that used to be done without, but more effectively. So you can harass people.
0: Right.
1: You can embarrass them. You can humiliate them. You can put them up to ridicule and have hundreds of people all go at you who don't even know or care, but will...
0: We'll just,
1: So the power of
0: I guess they're just venting. They have a place to vent anonymously, some of them. And but when it comes to parents and adults around these kids who are being bullied and the kids who bully the other kids, so I've just felt that it's more, maybe they choose not to get involved just out of their own experience of growing up. Because it can get complicated, and they have to deal with the parents after that. And I mentioned this one time during our previous episode. Is I was talking to one of the principals. I'd interviewed him. It was a long time ago, and he said, "Well, I'm responsible for so many kids, and not just kids. The teachers and the administration part of it. There's so much of responsibility on me." That I can't spend time on things like this. That's just the process of life. So
1: oh my goodness.
0: When I heard that, I was like, I don't think I want to interview this person anymore.
1: Well, sadly, I laughing, not because it's funny, it's shocking. That is your sole purpose more than anything else.
0: Yeah.
1: As a teacher, making the classroom a safe place, and as a principal, making the school environment. And so how do you do that? You can have all the rules you want, but that doesn't mean that they're going to be, anyone's going to adhere to them. It goes back to what we talked about before is you have school cultures. Are they deliberate or are they default cultures? Mm-hmm. And the default ones are the ones that just happen. Some are great.
0: Yeah.
1: Who knows why? They're just good. Good water that year. Kids are nice. Whatever. The luck of the draw. That happens. I've seen that.
0: Mm-hmm.
1: Default cultures can be toxic.
0: Oh, yeah.
1: And I've seen that firsthand, sadly, in too many places that I walked into and rolled their sleeves, and we got 4 or 5 years of work here to do. That's the trouble.
0: Yes.
1: It's work. It doesn't cost anything, but it's hard work, and it requires getting a common direction, some common values. When you talk about pink shirts, like, they're lovely. If your culture is such that it's not conducive to bullying. So a pink shirt would fit in well. It's a structure you've put in place that fits in with certain things that are in place. So I used a tree analogy.
0: Yeah.
1: The pink shirt is part of the structure or the tree trunk, but mm-hmm. the roots, what underscores that?
0: Yeah.
1: And if it's not there, a pink shirt just becomes a fun day for a day that we do and then it gets forgotten. Is it rooted in something that is real, lived? And by lived values are the key in any school community. Mm. These are things that everyone has come to some understanding, and there's been processes that go on that we don't have time to get into, but it takes time, and it's not just the adults, it's kids and parents. You have to find out what matters, what is valued, and what is common amongst what people are saying.
0: Mm.
1: Most of the time, when I say most, in my experience working in school cultures, that when you work through this process, you're going to come out that kids,
0: mm-hmm.
1: adults, teachers will say that the things they want to see are care, respect.
0: Yeah.
1: So we talk about it. So then if we ask, and let's say we ask kids, we ask, you say, now what do we do as adults to make that real?
0: Okay.
1: Are adults modeling and practicing the same values as the kids? If there's a disconnect, exactly. Forget it, you're done.
0: Yeah.
1: So that has to be in place. That's the beginning. I never really talked directly a lot about bullying in school, but I did talk about not what I didn't want to see, but what we wanted to see.
0: Mm-hmm.
1: And so getting to that value-based culture takes some time. But I would argue, because it's in my experience and it works, is that you'll never eliminate bullying completely, but you will, in a culture that is rooted in core values that are commonly held,
0: mm-hmm.
1: there's a common language, a framework, trusting relationships that develop, the chances of repeat, I never saw it. Okay. I never had someone who was doing the wrong do the same thing twice. They'd make mistakes, but when it came to bullying, no. But that wasn't just because, you know, you can have all the consequences you want, and there would be. There's mm-hmm. consequences. But that doesn't fix anything. And so what do you do with the bully?
0: Right.
1: And we talked last time about having a restorative lens.
0: Yes.
1: That takes time. So your former guest, I guess, is too busy filling in paperwork or something, because you have to spend the time. And I've had children who have been bullies.
0: Yeah.
1: But the key is, before anything else happens, they have to own it. And sometimes that takes them a while. That's okay. You're patient.
0: Yeah.
1: You're not, you know, you don't have a free run of the school, but it's going to take some time, and you're going to have to put some work in until you're ready to own what you've done.
0: Yes. But we need that. We need that individual who's trying to get it right to have the, I guess, time for patience, because that's what it is right now. Patience also comes at a cost, because people are running out of it. I don't think they have enough time for patience to allow someone to take the time they need to
1: understand. What they don't realize is, if you put this work in at the front end, in time, and again, it doesn't have to be 5 years. I'm saying some of these things do take, to turn a culture around, can take some time.
0: Yeah.
1: But you can, when you start getting it right and you see that shift, you're not dealing with 80 issues a week that are antisocial.
0: Right.
1: You're dealing with very few.
0: Exactly.
1: Because people have the tools, and kids understand how and what to do. Mm-hmm. One of the things that big part of bullying is this culture of reporting. So we talk about, tell an adult. Really? You're going to tell an adult, and what is your biggest fear usually as a kid? That you'll get found out.
0: Yeah.
1: You'll get it worse.
0: You'll get it worse.
1: The adult will do nothing. So what I would tell staffs when we start with values is that we have to create a culture of reporting. And that's a deliberate teaching with kids. What is reporting versus what is ratting?
0: Ratting out. Mm.
1: And ratting is to tell on someone to get them in trouble. But reporting is to tell someone to keep you,
0: yeah,
1: your friend, or somebody you don't even know safe. Yeah. Now, easy to say, but how do you get there? And that's the hardest. That one aspect of bullying was, I got to tell you, from my end of things, and for teachers that were get, because it's not just one person, you have to get it for everyone. But once you're committed, you cannot, you cannot let a single report go unchecked. You cannot, and it's exhausting.
0: I can imagine.
1: Because when you open up the culture to reporting, and that first few kids start taking that very risky leap to tell you, you better be damn sure that you're following up, that it's dealt with, that you've left no stone uncovered, and you've got to the bottom of it, and there's some resolution for both the person who is wrong and the one who's done the wronging.
0: Yeah.
1: That takes time. And when you got, you know, 400 kids in your school and you've opened up reporting and kids are now talking, you can go tell. Guess what happens?
0: Yeah.
1: Your reporting goes through the roof. You can't slip up on one.
0: Yeah.
1: So for the first while, when you're trying to establish, especially in a culture that was of silence, codes of silence, the hardest ones to break. In fact, that one of the last schools I worked at, I got sent in to help. Mm-hmm. Oh my goodness, like talk about culture and code of silence. It was the antithesis of a reporting culture. And so you didn't dare. No, how do you, that takes time, but it's not impossible. But once you get children reporting, you can now then act on it. Mm-hmm. And it's not to get people in trouble. You know, bullies need to be dealt with. But,
0: they do.
1: And there's consequences, but that doesn't restore it. I think back, I can see faces of different kids. One girl we had, she, from probably grade 2, grade 3, grade 4, was involved in so much relational and social bullying. It became a habit for her, like as part of who she was, and causing a lot of harm. By grade 4, when it was finally reported and we had enough information, like it took time, a lot of work with this girl. But with working with, you know, being very open and working with a restorative lens, finally she admitted to what she'd been doing and could see it. And you can see this, like they break down. She was in tears. She went on after that to helping within the school and getting involved and some mentoring programs we had. She came back to see me after she left, because they leave and that setup was grade 5 was the last year. She came back and when she was in grade 7, she just won an award from the city for volunteer of the year. It's an extreme case, but it shows that people can change.
0: Change,
1: and she freely talked about what she was like when she was younger and could see. But it was to do with having that restorative lens. You have to work with bullies and they have to accept and own what they've done. And once they've done that, then you can, that's when the work begins.
0: Right.
1: And so it's about how do you fix this? What can you do? What does the person who is wrong need? My own daughter was a victim of bullying at a school. Ironically, ended up working there 20 years later, which was the one I just mentioned. It still hadn't changed too much. And I know when I talked to, I was a new principal at the time and talked to the other principal there about what was going on, he seemed very proud that he'd dealt with this and that the girl who had done the wronging was doing garbage duty now. And I remember just the silence. And then my only question was, what did my daughter tell you she needed? Yeah. And it was dead silence. He had no clue.
0: He had no clue.
1: you know, that's the beginning of how do you heal and restore a relationship. She had been bullied by a very close friend of hers who was trying to gain social status, who was so desperate for that social status would do something to her own friend. That's what you would have to spend the time working on.
0: Yeah.
1: How do you restore that friendship and getting them to understand the aspects of that, where I went wrong and why you needed to do that? That takes time. And so, again, your former guest wasn't willing to, filling in papers is more important. But if you don't do that, you're going to have a very toxic culture that doesn't change. And 15 years ago, where I was working, a young girl she killed herself after years of bullying in the system. It was a very high-profile story. Incredibly, obviously, just devastating for those family and then anyone who was at the school or working with her all those years, and people looking at their shoes trying to figure out, where did I not see something? And then you see the systems reacting to it. We've got to put in bully programs, and we've got to bring in this, and we've got to bring in a speech. That's all well and good, but unless there's the groundwork done, there's a foundation upon which of care and value-based culture, it just becomes more pink shirts.
0: And no matter how much force or intent might come top down, it always ends up in trickles and it grows through the cracks. It doesn't actually have an impact. It's just something that you follow because management says you got to do.
1: Yeah, and it can't be genuine. No one's going to report to an adult. Kids will see through that instantly if the adult doesn't see or care. I remember once at a school I worked at, it was a dual track, which I don't know if they have in Penticton, but half the school was French immersion, the other half was an English program. And so French immersion students would have gone through, for most of them, would have known each other since kindergarten. So you can imagine by grade 8 how well everyone within that French immersion context knew each other. And I was a new vice principal at the time, but started collecting data because I was dealing with things. And a lot of it was bullying. I remember having hard data that showed that the frequency and types of bullying that were going on within that sort of sub-community of the school far eclipsed the general population. And when presented this to people above my pay grade, didn't want to hear it because there was a perception that French immersion students were just lovely, just academically, you know, talk about see no evil. Fortunately, I wasn't dissuaded, and we kept at it. But it was a real eye opener, and it could be so subtle. I can remember one that was so distinct. So here's an example of how a teacher, if they don't have the right eyes, don't see, can cause a lot of damage. And again, not to knock teachers, it's a difficult job, but I'm telling you, they've got to understand these things about bullying and antisocial behavior to catch it. And then if you catch it, what do you do with it? All right, so here's a teacher where I'm going to put you into some groups to do an assignment. This is a French immersion. Puts four girls together. They've known each other since kindergarten. Unfortunately, within that group, there's a queen bee. There's a second in command who's the queen bee sort of

0: me. Mm. I went to each girl individually, the three, not the fourth, and asked, oh, it must be a mistake. Or very quick, these are, again, one of the aspects of relational bullying, which this was a part of. Usually the profile is that they're very with it, adult savvy. Mm. They're your class leader types.
1: Oh, they believe themselves.
0: They believe themselves. They tend to ingratiate themselves with staff quite quickly because they're socially with it. They've got good vocabulary. They articulate. They're so outgoing, dynamic. Mm. But, and again, it's not saying every dynamic person's a bullying, but it is a common trait I would see with those queen bees.
1: I agree. Yeah.
0: And so it took some time, but finally the crust had cracked, and it turned out not only did they just were being hard on this girl, they had taken her clothes and thrown it in the toilet. They had flushed her stuff down into the garbage chutes, all sorts of horrific things. And that fourth girl never said a word, just took it. And so I saw it and was aware of what I was seeing enough to ask and push and dig. But had I not, I bet you that never would have been interceded. Nope. And who knows? Who knows? Like, that could have gone on for years. And it wasn't uncommon, like, in that, again, that context, talking to some of these kids who had known each other. I remember a group of girls I was working with all separately and having, you know, trying to get to the bottom of what's going on. How long has this issue been going on with you two? Oh, since grade two. They're in grade eight. So 6 years of unchecked. And had an adult intercepted that knows what they're intercepting and dealt with it properly, maybe that doesn't happen. I used to chuckle because I would spend, I remember one mom came to me and said, I heard you were talking to my daughter today, like, you're all defensive. I said, yeah, we sat in the sand in the sandbox, me, your daughter, and another girl. And yeah, I'm, you know, full grown man, I'm sitting in the sandbox with him. we talked about what had been going on. Grade one.
1: Yeah.
0: It was the beginning of a relational power difference, and it was done deliberately, but everyone owned it and it was resolved. But it took some time.
1: Right.
0: I could have just had more coffee in the staff room or something. But no, you got to be out there, and you've got to back to your first question. Yeah. You got to know people. You got to know the players in your school, the kids who are potentially having issues. Usually kids that are bullying have been bullied themselves. One of the worst issues I had, this mom would not own anything about her son being a bully. She did eventually. It took a long time, and then the tears came. Turns out, and I informed her of this, is that his older brother is causing great issues at home, and sibling bullying is common, and parents don't see it. Oh, it's just, they're just boys. I'd hear all that stuff. They're two boys being rough or something. No, the older one is actually deliberately making the younger one's life hell. He's taking it out on people at school.
1: And where did the older one get it from?
0: Well, where do you guess? In that case, was the father.
1: Yeah.
0: Yeah. So that's a common thing with bullies, is that they've experienced either some bullying themselves or some lack of, they're trying to get power.
1: Also, insecurities, right?
0: Insecurities,
1: if they have those, and they see that this, and they see those maybe one or two advantages they might have, and it's usually superficial, like you said, the queen bee or the guy, I don't know what the guy is called, but maybe they'll just are from a richer family or just look better, and they know that the other one, the girl four, has qualities and capacities that they may not possess themselves, which could actually, you know, they could grow really quickly in their environment. But their insecurities won't allow that to happen because they could not be the queen bee of the place.
0: Yeah.
1: And but I just want to say one more thing here, is it's not possible that the adults, and I respect teachers very much. I definitely do. But it's not possible.

0: possible that they don't notice it. And when there are parent-teacher conferences, if there is a lot of work. They have to meet with a lot of adults and deal with a lot of things that they have to discuss and check off the list. But they also see that resemblance when the parents of those kids who are being bullied and who are bullying. And they'd rather not address it. I wonder if that is also a way of staying in the good books of the parents, because they might be getting some kind of support from them, or is it just some side of a social circle thing?
1: It could be all of those things. There's so many different factors that go in, you know, one of the hardest things to hear for a parent is, you know, to hear that your child is doing something causing harm to someone else. And I bet one of the worst things you can do especially as a principal or a teacher, is to go up to a parent and say, well, your son bullying or your daughter's bullying. you're going to get the backup. what I always did with kids is that, again, because we were in relation, we were working in a culture that you can talk
0: right
1: about what you've done, and some parents couldn't believe it. So I would only phone a parent. Mrs. So-and-so, Mr. So-and-so, I'm just letting you know I've had a discussion with your son or daughter, and they've just told me that this is what they've done. It wasn't like I'm accusing them. This is what your child just told me. And if I knew that they had done more, but right, I couldn't prove it yet, or couldn't get evidence, and sometimes I still could, I would never say that. I'd only tell them what they've reported or owned.
0: Right.
1: And I said, but here's what we're going to do. So very quickly, you know, when the parent hears that, oh my God, but look, I'm going to help.
0: Yeah.
1: We're going to work with them to get to the bottom of this, to work with the other child, and I'll let you know, or you can come in, where we're at with all this and how this goes. Sometimes this could take weeks.
0: Yes, of course.
1: I had one little guy that I knew what he did. And I could have just suspended him and, you know, naughty you, off you go and come back. Took a month. He finally came in to see me and said, Mr. Green, I got to tell you something. My response was, great, I've been waiting for this. You know, what took you so long? I didn't quite say it like that, you know, and then he owned it. I said, good, very good. I'm proud of you. You told me. So now we have work to do. And it's that idea that when you've done wrong, there's work to be done to restore.
0: Yes.
1: And it doesn't make it all go away, but we got to find out what the person who is wrong needs. And sometimes it might just be as simple as an apology, but the power when you, if done right, and if it all goes well,
0: yes,
1: and often did, is that with permission from that wronged child's parent, and this was a big leap of faith because they have to, again, there's a relation. They got to trust me as a principal that I'm going to do this right and not screw it up. But with their permission, I really would like to sit down with your wrong child, with the person who did the wronging.
0: Right.
1: And here's the mechanism and here's what I would do. And it's simply telling them how you use restorative practice to heal. I have seen two kids in the same room, the one who's been wronged and the one who's done the wronging, where they've owned, the person who's wronged has owned it, admitted it, the tears are flowing. It's amazing to watch what dynamics and what changes, because it doesn't mean it goes away and everyone's feeling good about what happened.
0: Right.
1: But the chances of it happening again, I never had repeats in my experience using that. But it triggers the empathy. It triggers feeling a connection. But again, it just didn't happen because we say this is what you got to do.
0: Right.
1: There's a huge background of context, of ethic of care, of values, of everyone talking the same language in the school, whether you're a kid, adult, or parent. We work with the same values. And so that's that layering that we talked about before. It takes time. But with that, mm-hmm. you can get there. Every school community I was in, it took some time, but we got there. And I would say at the end, or, you know, by the time I was done and I went somewhere else, was it perfect? No, you can't. There's no perfection. But was it a community where bullying was likely to happen frequently? No. As a teacher or a principal or a child, would you be encountering bullying frequently? No. It might happen, but there was an instant response that everyone knew what to do.
0: Right.
1: And so it's not about, you know, in the wake of that horrible event that happened in our district, you know, I heard colleagues sometimes say, well, we don't have any bullying at our school. And I would sit and hear these discussions that followed, and, well, that's lovely, but really? If I close my eyes and my ears and my mouth, I don't think we have any bullying either.
0: At all.
1: It's like the three monkeys, right?
0: Mm.
1: You have to be willing to admit.
0: Yes.
1: And to do that means that there's problems. That means you have to fix them. And that's where people, and perhaps your guest, I can only wonder, but it takes such work and effort. But it's different kind of work and effort. Like everyone's busy in a school, but doesn't mean it's productive. And so be busy at the things, what really matters. And I would say that having a community where people are safe to live and work and think and learn and take risks.
0: Right.
1: You're going to get far more gain than, you know, sticking to the curriculum every day and never addressing anything.
0: Yeah.
1: You have to talk about this stuff, and we would talk openly with kids about the very things we've talked about in this chat this afternoon. We would define types of bullying, and I'd have discussions. Have any of you seen an example of, they know what relational bullying was. Has anyone seen that? Well, yeah, they have. Can you tell about it without using names? Can you describe a time? You know, you've got to get it out there. Everyone has to take off the barrier, and teachers too. Like, let's actually talk about what this looks like. It's not a reflection of you, but if you don't know what you're seeing or what to look for, and as you said, like maybe some adults look the other way, I would argue that you have to be pretty rotten to look the other way when you know wrong.
0: Oh, there
1: and
0: are.
1: It happens. And it happens.
0: It happens.
1: But I would argue that more likely is I don't know what to do. I've seen something that doesn't look right, but I'm not sure what to do. And if I go tell my principal that this is happening, maybe I look like I'm not doing my job. Who knows? Like, what is the dynamic within the adults in that building?
0: But you're just letting that damage happen. And it's not something, like you said early on, it's not a bruise that will just heal and go, you know, might just leave a scar on the skin, but you forget about it. In fact, for me, you know, all of this just, I recollect that I went through a lot of bullying while in school, and I was, just because I was not good enough for the clique, because they decided that I wasn't, I was too dark, and I was too fat, and I was too, and to be honest, I was a good student, I was a prefect, and I was all of that. But that wasn't good enough, because I was still in the good books of the teachers at the time.
1: I probably made it worse, actually.
0: Made it worse, and they didn't like, and they, it went to the extent where I just decided that, you know what, there's no, I tried to get, and she was, well, she was my best friend. And it started like this. It was the first year of grade six. And I was on the ground trying to find my classmates and all of that from the previous year. And a lady walked up to me with slightly gray hair. And she said, "Hi, I don't know what your name is." And I told her. And she said, "I'm a parent. My daughter's just moved in from a different school. And I was wondering if you could kind of, you know, show her around and stick with her and just so she feels comfortable." And so it was the mother who came up to me in sixth grade and said, "Would you be able to do that?" I said, "Yes, of course." And I learned from compassion is something I learned from my mother, and she overdoes it, but it helps. I've noticed in a lot of places. So I took it on as a huge responsibility that I wanted to make this girl feel at home and comfortable. And I was doing very well in school, and I had good relationships with my teachers and my classmates. So she really got comfortable in the school. And within a year, the families got really close too. And we realized that, it was a small world because her dad was some way connected to my grandfather. And it was like a perfect story. But as we grew up, teenage years and whatnot, some people get prettier in their teens and some people don't. Some people get more... It was more superficial. It was not about getting good marks. It wasn't about performing or anything of the sort, participating in volunteer events or anything. And nothing to do with that. It was just money, and it was just being pretty. And so that group went on. We had the tier one, tier two, and all of that. I couldn't do it because for me, friendship meant something completely different. And it went on to involve my mom, my family. It went all the way there, but it just cut off at our level. She decided not to. She didn't want to be around me, and then that's where it started because she didn't want to be around me, and everybody else wanted to be around the pretty girls and the good-looking guys and the sports guys and all of that stuff. So it got worse and worse and worse for me. At one point, my grades were getting affected because I didn't know how to deal with it. So I just go to the library, have my lunch by myself. I thought that might just be the best way to stay away from trouble. It didn't change anything because I was alone, I was getting more bullied. And it was getting to an extent where I couldn't, after a certain point, I couldn't come back and not tell my mom about it. So I was in the basketball team, and they wouldn't involve me in the game while the game was on just because they were told not to interact with me if they wanted to be in the social circles of the school, yeah. Right? And so I got out of the basketball team. And I was in the school band. They didn't want to have me as the percussionist in the band. So they stopped the band. They just didn't want to have the band. So at one point, my mom was called, and it was interesting. My mom was called to school to meet the vice principal, and we had good dynamics and whatnot before. And he, at that time, wanted to speak to my mom because your daughter's grades were dropping. I said, I was so shocked because I mean, from grade one onwards, I've been in that school and I've really performed well. I was always in the first three ranks in classes, like first, second, and third. And I was doing really well, but at that point, for some reason, they just felt because my grade, and I'm not being social enough, and I should be doing that with the other students. So she came back when we got home. She said, "What's going on with you?" And I said, "Well, nothing. I guess it's just all of this. I didn't want to say because I didn't want to seem weak at the time, because it's just the both of us, and she's doing a lot for me. I want to be strong for her." Da da da. And I said, I just spent so much time studying that I wanted to bring my grades up because that's the only way I felt that, okay, I don't want my mom coming back to school. So I put in a lot of effort. We had this project. I think this was grade 8. And we had this project. There were two new guys, and they were bullies. They had families were connected politically or some crap like that. So they came into the school, and the funding was really strong. So mid-year, they came into school. And they immediately knew that I was the one that was the black sheep or whatever. I wouldn't trouble anybody. I was either right in front of the first bench where nobody wanted to be seated. And I wouldn't have place at the back because all the cool kids were at the back, right? And I worked on a project for three weeks. And again, did it by myself. And the teacher approved of it. And it was something to do with the solar system. And we were doing geography and some other lessons and stuff like that. So I brought it to school, I put it on the bulletin board, and within an hour, the guy tore everything apart. It was a huge project, and I did it by myself. He tore everything apart in front of the class. He shred it to pieces. He stepped on it, and he said, I will light this. I can literally light this. And he had a lighter on him in school, which was very cool, apparently, at the time. And he threw it out the window, right? And then I said, I really broke down, and the teacher was just entering the classroom, and she said, what is all this chaos? You know, just clean the floor. Why are you messing everything up? And she said, what happened to your project? And I was looking at her, and I was like, you know I brought it to school. You know I put it up, and you're just yelling at me that my project is not up there. And so I went home. I broke down. My mom had to come to school, and my mom had to tell. She just went, like, all out. She was like Thor for me that day. She came to school. She went and spoke to my teacher directly, and she said, I'm sorry to interrupt this. I shouldn't be doing this, but I want to speak to this young man. And she took on the responsibility. She brought him out. She spoke to him, and he was rotten with her too. So she had to raise her voice. And she's never done something like that outside. I mean, not even with me. But when she created that noise, the teacher who was our class teacher, she was at her table inside the class, just seated there watching what's happening outside the door. And I just went out of the class and I said, Mom, just let it go. And so the head of that floor, I think grade 7, 8, I forget the terminology for that. She came out and said, Ma'am, you can't be doing this. You need to come to my office and we need to have a talk. So we had correctional discussions with my mom and me as to how can both of you behave like this.
1: Everything.
0: I was like, are you kidding me?
1: you went to the classic default culture school because there was no value system in place. Not one that was conducive to care or anyone being themselves. You had a value system that obviously prized assignments and completion, but in a way was condoning the antisocial behavior and outright bullying. And some of the things that you've related trigger because, the middle years, especially again with girls, but not exclusively, but that relational stuff that you experienced, that was pure classic relational bullying, that your friend had changed because you're changing from little kids in elementary age, but she now had different motivations.
0: Yes.
1: And now you could be used to get what she wanted, which was, again, that power dynamic by putting you down and keeping you out and excluding you, elevating herself, whether she was the queen bee and putting you down or to elevate her status with whoever she thought
0: she
1: was
0: wanted
1: the queen
0: to,
1: bee.
0: Yeah.
1: And that's, so you'll see that. They'll put their best friend, like my daughter had the same thing.
0: Right.
1: They'll put their best friend into the dirt to gain or curry favor with someone else. There's so many levels of wrong with what happened there. And I would argue that it's a classic argument for why the elementary years, the early intervention, where all this hard work needs to happen. And so working in elementary and middle schools and working in ones that had default cultures when I arrived and ones that changed, I can, again, I would go to my grave insisting that the early intervention is huge, that these things need to be modeled, taught, and learned at a younger age so that by the time they go to the middle years, everyone can call what's going on.
0: Yeah.
1: Because what you went into in those years is a culture in a school that has no process, no response, not even the eyes to know what to do. And again, your biggest prevention, I cringe at the word anti-bullying, but your biggest prevention of bullying is to also equip kids not to, to see it themselves. And to, again, that culture reporting. Had you reported that to any adult in one of my schools or to me, your response would have been different immediately.
0: Yeah.
1: But because you didn't even want your mom to go to the school. Don't go, you'll make it worse.
0: Because, I mean, yeah, if I know that adults won't listen to you, and then why would you want to add more pressure to? I mean, if, at, like you said, I mean, like when we were discussing at the, there was a kid who was, I think, 4 years old who said that we don't need a day for this. You'd mentioned something about
1: that. Oh, yeah, the little girl in grade three.
0: Yeah.
1: We don't need pink shirts. Every day is pink shirt day.
0: Exactly, exactly. So if you can get that at that age. So, you get a lot more than children can surprise you of how much they understand.
1: Oh, so, absolutely. As I would say to them, and you have to talk about this stuff all the time, but what I had a structure in place whereby I would see every group of kids at least once a week, just with me. Mm. I wasn't teaching them math. We were having a time that we could actually look at some value stuff.
0: Right.
1: And I often would begin it with talking about what they're seeing. And I would always say, I've got two eyes.
0: Mm-hmm.
1: You know, there is 60 of them sitting there. That's 120 eyes. What are you seeing? You see everything. You're seeing way more than I ever could. I need you.
0: Yeah.
1: To be my eyes and ears. I need you to report things, and we're not getting anyone in trouble. We're reporting to keep you safe, your best friend safe.
0: Right.
1: That little kid in grade one that you don't know safe. And again, having a culture where olders are expected to look after youngers, you got a stake in the younger kids. Mm-hmm. So, you know, again, different layers, but it has to be explicit. Yeah. There's none of this, you get the default, it goes back to that culture. If it's by design and it's built on commonly held real values that everyone has discussed and has come up with, you got a far better chance. Where you went was awful. I went to a junior high school that I would say was valueless.
0: Mm-hmm.
1: There was no apparent values. You hid. You learned to be fast.
0: Mm-hmm.
1: There was bullying going on all the time, physical, relational. Mm-hmm. I saw horrific things in those middle years. And we had a junior high structure of grade 8 through 10, and it was probably the worst 3 years of my life. A few years ago, just as I retired, I was playing hockey with one of the teachers.
0: Mm-hmm.
1: He's a bit older than me, but he was one of the new teachers, cool guy back then, very popular. And he said, yeah, those years were great, eh? And I said, no. Do you know what it was like as a kid at that time in that school?
0: Yeah, yeah.
1: And I told him a few things. He couldn't believe it, but he didn't see it.
0: Mm.
1: But did he look?
0: Thank you for that. Sorry that I have to cut the conversation short, because we can definitely go on about this.
1: Oh, never give a principal a microphone, I tell you. Go on for.
0: I'm definitely sure our listeners have been able to relate to the conversation, because it's not just one place that it's happening. It's everywhere. It's all the time. And I look forward to more discussions of this.
1: Fear, thanks for having me today.
0: Absolutely. And to all of our listeners, have a wonderful Sunday.
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0: I don't believe there's probably anybody that doesn't feel the grief, the great grief for our time. The losses are beyond the counting. So we're being asked to be alive in this time when we can hold the grief and hold it knowing that the grief and the outrage that comes up when we see what we're losing, that pain we feel for them, is grounded in a deep caring.
1: That's Joanna Macy, and this is Alternative Radio. I'm David Barsamyan. This edition of AR features Joanna Macy, Deep Caring for the Earth. The challenges humankind faces, from the climate emergency to species extinction to terminal war, may be difficult to comprehend, but we ignore them at our peril. Looking away is a lot easier than facing reality. Viewing the Earth as a giant shopping mall to be exploited is leading us to a literal dead end. The capitalist system solely cares about making money. Can a deep caring for the Earth emerge that is nourishing and sustaining rather than recklessly exploiting it? What creative steps can we undertake to reverse the dangerous course we are on? The clock is ticking as our precious planet takes one hit after another. Can global society wake up to implement policies that will avert catastrophe? If not, Joanna Macy says, it's curtains. Our guest today is Joanna Macy, a scholar of Buddhism, general systems theory, and deep ecology. Her lectures and writing on work that reconnects provided a visionary force in environmental and spiritual activism. She's the author of World as Lover, World as Self, and co-author of Active Hope. And now, Joanna Macy, Deep Caring for the Earth.
0: What we most want, I believe, is to discover our true vastness, the immense life that is within us, the great, fertile, brilliant web of life that has brought us forth, to wake up to the company of other beings through space and time, and walk out of that little closet of self-concern that is conditioned by the industrial growth society, the consumer society, the late capitalist political economy, where we're being treated like a bunch of addicts that can't wait for the next fix, whether it's a car or a dress or the latest foodie, gourmet, whatever. As if we couldn't think of anything better to do with our lives than to see how much we can own or how much we can put in the bank, as if that were a measure of the life that is in us. And so I think there's a great yearning in each one of us to be free to rejoin that great family of beings. That great dance, the metaphors abound for what we yearn for and what we deserve and what is our birthright to have, to see the beauty of the world and let that be enough, to feel the depth of affection we have for all beings and each other and let that be enough. To work together for the healing of our world. Ah, that's more than enough. And it's amazing that we, at this point, we're reflecting that and working with that with the students this weekend, how we were training our vision to see two amazing and apparently contradictory things that are happening at the same time in our world. Both of them unique. One is a transition to a life-sustaining society from a self-destroying industrial growth society, which sets its goals and measures its progress by how fast it can grow. Grow in what? Wisdom? Health? Happiness? One thing only. Corporate profits. Market share. And when you have that kind of force driving you, it's exponential, unsatisfiable, leads to a runaway system. And so the transition that we're in, that many of us, including me, call the Great Turning. I love the book about it that David Corton wrote. And I love the recognition by many of the minds that have been teachers to me that this great turning, this transition, is the third revolution of our journey as humans. The third we know about. And that it's fully as huge in scope and in magnitude as that first revolution in the late Neolithic 10,000 years ago, the agricultural revolution. That changed everything. Settling down, growing a surplus, growing more people, trading, learning to compute, to write, build silos, temples, stratified societies, etc. Changed everything. And then a bunch later, that second revolution, equally enormous in its effect on our psyches and on our relationships. That happened almost three centuries ago in England. And that was the what? Yeah, the Industrial Revolution. And again, that changed everything. The machine, the power of industrial technology, pulling people off the land into the mines and the mills and the factories, changing our relationships to each other and to the earth. And now, right on the tail of that, comes this third revolution. And I remember the first time I heard about this in these terms of third revolution was from William Ruckelshaus, who was our first Environmental Protection Agency head. And he said, the amazing thing is, whereas the first revolution, agricultural revolution, took centuries, and the industrial revolution took decades, maybe generations, this one, this third one, to sustainability, will have to happen in a matter of years, and will have to be a totally conscious operation. We will choose it. So not only is there this revolution, this great turning, but at the same time, and you know this, I'm just saying things you already know in your heart, that there is this great unraveling. David Corton uses that term, and I find it totally apt that the social and really the ecological systems, the biological organic systems that have been woven over the millennia, bringing forth complexity of form and intelligence, are being shredded by loss of diversity and by poisoning and by paving over and by our heedlessness. So this is a time when you could get real depressed if you let yourself. And as a matter of fact, if there is, I don't believe there's probably anybody in this room that frankly doesn't feel the grief, the great grief for our time. The losses are beyond the counting. So we're being asked to be alive in this time when we can hold the pain and not run from it. Hold the grief and know that we're capable of that. and hold it, knowing that the grief and the outrage that comes up when we see what we're losing. And some of these losses, many of them are irretrievable. That pain we feel for them is grounded in a deep caring. You look at that pain and don't let yourself be persuaded by mainstream culture that it has to do with some, can be reduced to some private pathology or neurotic pattern. Don't fall for that. If tears come up and rage for what is our people are doing to the earth, don't let them be persuaded that this is due to some private craziness. Just pause for a moment and bow to that and say, ah, I'm capable of suffering with. I'm suffering with my world. Ouch. And you will know that it's wholesome and natural and unavoidable if you're alive. And then you remember that the literal meaning of compassion is just that, to suffer with. Ah, I am a compassionate being. I am alive as a cell in the living body of earth, and this body is in trauma, so of course I feel it too. So we're in this incredible moment, unlike any that I can imagine ever having happened before. This moment when everything we've ever had to learn about courage, about our interconnectedness, can be put to use. As we stand with this two possibilities right in front of us, the great unraveling and the great turning. And we don't know. We don't know whether we're going to pull it off. But we know that we're here as part of that work. And that we can engage in that more fully when we see its inevitability and don't require guarantees that we're going to see just how wonderful our little piece of it is. That we free ourselves from dependence on seeing the results of our own actions. So it's just amazing to me that being alive in this time, if you don't close your eyes and ears, is just like getting so many spiritual teachings. Wake up. Wake up. Wake up to your true nature as part of life. Wake up to your mutual belonging. Wake up to the courage that is in you. Let your heart be broken. It's okay. Actually, they say the heart that breaks open can hold the whole universe. It's that big. And in this time, then, it's so wonderful to be sitting in this room, in this place, where the teachings, the Dharma teachings, have been revered and kept among the many strands of the revitalizing of the spiritual life of our people. And how good to come here and see that in the Buddhist community and in Naropa, there is this environmental leadership program. Saying again and again, and you need to say that in Western Buddhism, which has a tiny tendency to think that the Buddha Dharma is given to us for our private tranquility. There's a little tendency that, in case you haven't noticed. Yes, so that you can get very calm and serene. And, yeah. So I consider this sometimes, it can be a little case of premature equanimity. Because what I find in the teachings And Dan, my brothers and sister teachings out of this tradition as well as others is that the spiritual gifts of this planet and the lineages are coming forward now in this time of crisis and need in order to bloom with fresher, stronger meaning than ever before, to help us walk out to find that we can be what we most want to be. Heroes and healers. Part of the great transformation, part of the waking up. And we're not doing that out of some inflated notion of who we are, but rather stepping aside from what we thought were our strengths and our individual wonderfulness to let the power of life come through, the power of the earth, the power of our interdependence, the power of our relationships, the power of life itself, so much bigger than anything we could ever attribute to ourselves or our achievements. What a time to be alive. I think that all the religious traditions in this time have riches for us who would take part in the healing of our world. I think central all the great earth wisdom traditions, indigenous traditions, Christianity, Sufism, Islam, Judaism, Hinduism, Tao, all of it are there bringing forth gifts for us to find our true strength. But I want to talk a little bit about the Buddha Dharma and about being right here in the Shambhala Center, the Tibetan strain of it. I feel so grateful. My life was changed, you know, by when I went over in the Peace Corps with my husband to India. We were staff then. We went over with our children, and I found that I got very close to a volunteer who up in Himachal Pradesh, and this was in the 1960s, was working with groups of Tibetans and a particular community of Tibetans. Kargyu Tibetans, who'd been very close to Chogyam Trungpa Rinpoche, and they were sort of like Dharma brothers together in the community of Tashi Chong. And I saw that in what they had experienced as they were leaving Tibet, fleeing the depredations of the Chinese and the occupation of Tibet, preserving the tradition that they had cherished. They were well acquainted with grief. They had seen how swift destruction can take over a people and its land, how fast it can be plundered, how quickly its institutions, even those most revered, could be insulted and demolished. It's like they expected some of this. And here is from the warrior song of King Gezar, written how many centuries ago? 8, 9 centuries ago, and doesn't it sound as if it were today? It goes, our earth is wounded. Her oceans and lakes are sick. Her rivers are like running sores. The air is filled with subtle poisons, and the oily smoke of countless hellish fires blackens the sun. Men and women scattered from homeland, friends, family, wander desolate and uncertain, scorched by a toxic sun. In this desert of frightened, blind uncertainty, some take refuge in the pursuit of power, some become manipulators of illusion and deceit. If wisdom and harmony still dwell in this world, as other than a dream lost in an unopened book, they are hidden in our heartbeat. And it is from our hearts that we cry out. We cry out, and our voices are the single voice of this wounded earth. Our cries are a great wind across the earth. I can feel that. I can feel our cries ringing out and the yearning of our hearts like a great wind. And that it's appropriate. It's all right to feel that. Okay if the heart breaks. And then, later on, from this same community of Tibetans that I became sort of wonderfully wedded to in a way. That's one of the greatest things happened in my life, was that this community of Tibetan lay people and lamas took me in. And I would visit them when over the years when I'd go to other places, other countries, back to my homeland, we would be seeing each other. And once when I went back, it was 1980, and Ronald Reagan had just been elected. And I heard Bashkin Tashi Jong people talking about a prophecy that was seemed to be coming true in our time, even though it was 12 centuries old. It was found in the Kalachakra Tantra. But it seemed to be happening for this generation now in the late 20th century. Well, what's it about? I said. And they said it's about a very dark and troubled time. Well, I wanted to hear about that, being rather apocalyptic at my turn of mind. And as I said, Ronald Reagan had just been elected. And so I asked for some of the lamas to tell me about it. And this is the version of it. There, I found that there were different versions. One version I got from Taisitu Rinpoche, who had his monastery not far away. And when he spoke of it, it was in connection with a retreat that he wanted me to take for 3 years. And I said, Rinpoche, I can't do that because I have to stop nuclear war. And he said, well, don't you know that the kingdom of Shambhala is coming and the king of Shambhala will disarm the weapons with by his power, as if that could happen without our doing anything. He said, just take it easy and go and meditate. Well, I couldn't do that. So, and I didn't really buy into that particular version of the Shambhala prophecy. And then another version that I heard was that it didn't really have to do with this coming of the kingdom of Shambhala. That's what the prophecy is. It didn't have to do with the outside world, but it was all a metaphor for one's internal battle or growth or enlightenment. Well, that didn't interest me too much either. But what did, and what I'm going to tell you, is the version of this prophecy that I heard from Dugu Chögyal Rinpoche. I'm going to tell it to you because it has given me my marching orders for the last 30 years. In pretty much his words. And as you hear this, you will hear the phrase Shambhala warrior. And you may recognize that this is a metaphor for the bodhisattva. That is the hero figure in the Buddhist scriptures, Buddhist world, the one who really gets it about our mutual belonging, our radical interdependence. And so they say the bodhisattva keeps turning back from the gates of nirvana to return to samsara till all beings, even to every blade of grass, is enlightened. So that kind of compassion. So here we go. I'm going to tell you the prophecy as I heard it from Dugu Chögyal Rinpoche, and I want you to hear it as if it is about you, which I actually think it is. There comes a time when all life on earth is in danger. In this time, great powers have arisen, barbarian powers. And although they waste their wealth in preparations to annihilate each other, they have much in common. And among the things they have in common are weapons of unfathomable devastation and death, and technologies that lay waste the world. And it is just at this time that, when the future of all beings seems to hang by the frailest of threads, that the kingdom of Shambhala emerges. Now you can't go there because it's not a place. It exists in the hearts and minds of the Shambhala warriors. And actually you can't tell a Shambhala warrior by looking at her or him, because they wear no uniforms. They bear no insignia. They wield no banners to identify them. They have no barricades on which they can climb to threaten the enemy, or behind which they can rest and regroup. They don't even have any home turf, because ever and always they must move across the terrain of the barbarian powers. And then he said, now the time has come when great courage is required of the Shambhala warriors. Moral courage and physical courage, because they are going to go right into the heart of the barbarian powers to dismantle the weapons, those armaments that are fabricated and deployed on air trigger alert, yes, and the decisions that are made. They are going to go into the corridors of power to dismantle the weapons of mind. And he said, Joanna, mind this. This is very important. The Shambhala warriors know that these weapons can be dismantled because they are mano-maya, mind-made.
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0: These weapons can be dismantled because they are mano-maya, mind-made. They are made by the human mind. They can be unmade by the human mind. Because the dangers that are coming upon us now are not brought by some evil extraterrestrial force or some satanic deity or even some inexorable, unalterable fate. But they arise from our actions, from our relationships, from our habits. They are made by the human mind. They can be unmade by the human mind. So, now is the time, he said, when the Shambhala warriors go into training.
2: How do they train? I asked. I was ready to sign up.
0: And he said they train in the use of two weapons. What are they? And Dugu Chögyal held up his hands the way the lamas hold the ritual objects in the great Lama dances of

involves is this: to not be afraid of the suffering of your world. And if you're not afraid of the suffering of your world, then nothing can stop you. But he said, by itself, that's not enough, because it can burn you out. It's very hot. So you need the other, that wisdom, that insight into our interexistence. Now that's very important, he said, because with that, you know that this is not a battle between the good guys and the bad guys, but that the line between good and evil goes through the landscape of every human heart. And that we are so interwoven with each other in the web of life that even the smallest act with clear intention can have reverberations through the web that you can hardly begin to discern. But that, he said, as important as it is, it's a little cool. And so you need the heat of the compassion. And I realized then that, when I had been seeing the Tibetan monks in their puja with their moving their hands and the moving mudras, hand gestures, often as not, they were dancing with their hands, the interplay between wisdom and compassion. Well, that's it. That's the prophecy. On that occasion, my family happened to be with me, and we were lodging at the edge of the community, and I rushed back, and I was getting back to meet I went in and I said, you won't believe what I just heard from Chuchao Rinpoche, and I told the prophecy. And my son Jack said, well, didn't he tell you how it's going to end? It's wonderful that you laugh. I laugh too. I said, oh, Jack, if he had told me how it's going to turn out, I wouldn't have believed him. And don't you believe anyone who tells you how it's going to turn out. Because the magic and power of being alive at this time is directly proportional to the uncertainty. That uncertainty keeps you awake. You think sometimes that you want guarantees. Well, I would get involved in that campaign if I were sure that my involvement would make a decisive difference. I hear that a lot, you know, from people. But that kind of certainty is not in the scene for us now. That kind of certainty doesn't grow courage. It's in the risk-taking that the courage happens. And then I remember, I'd like a guarantee, but where is there a guarantee in life? When you fall in love with someone, is there a guarantee that you're going to have a lasting, healthy relationship? When you plant seeds in the soil, is there a guarantee there's going to be sufficient warmth and moisture for a bumper crop? There never is. And it is that which draws forth from us the vital ingredients of our engagement and our involvement and our risk-taking and our courage and our solidarity with each other. There you have it. I think it's just about my favorite thing to tell you. But I'm gonna ask, I have some other things I want to share. One is that, you know, those two weapons, is actually, that's the term he used, compassion and wisdom, relate to my two favorite hand gestures of the Buddha, the mudras. There are so many different ones. There's this for teaching, there's this for giving, you know, but my favorite two is this. I'm giving them to you, yeah, as my gift to you. There, that's the first. That's the Abhaya Mudra. It means, fear not. Don't be afraid. So you can use

0: very useful in a time like this, where even our own government likes to keep us in line by scaring us. And when I saw that, you know what I immediately thought of? The traditional Native American gesture when I was a little girl in school. I thought all Indians went around doing this. How? And then I realized that that gesture of Native Americans is precisely, don't be afraid. See? Don't be afraid. I carry no weapon. My hand is bare, naked, nothing to fear. I come in peace. And my other favorite gesture is the one that is always associated with the Buddha of our time, Sakyamuni Buddha, because as you know, as the Buddhist movement developed through time, the truths that were conveyed in it seemed so great you could never imagine that they weren't always around. So people figured that there were earlier Buddhas and a whole string of them. But our Buddha, Shakyamuni Buddha, of our era, was known in art and the way he was represented by touching the ground, touching the earth. Bhumisparsa mudra. So you remember to do that. And I want you to remember the story that goes with it, which you may know already, so you'll hear it again. How Gautama, before he became the Buddha, he had left home, he was seeking the end of suffering, he was trying to figure it out. Why is it, how is it that we cause suffering to each other and ourselves? And he went to the best of the yogic teachers, excelled in every domain. He did mortifications of the flesh till he almost died. And then he just said, I'm going to sit down there under that tree and I'm not going to get up until it becomes clear to me the cause of suffering. And so he did. So when the Buddha sat down, that tendency was represented in the figure of Mara, who was portrayed or understood as the figure of sin and death. And Mara was furious that this young Gautama Siddhartha was going to sit down and figure out the cause of suffering for the sake of the cessation of suffering. That was a very unwelcome idea to Mara, because suffering was his stock and trade. So he had to scare Gautama the Buddha off. And so he sent visions of very seductive dancing girls. And did our boy Gautama flinch? Did he move? No. He just stayed in perfect concentration. That didn't work, so then he sent visions of ghoulish demons and arms with weapons and all kinds of scary things. Did our Gautama flinch? No. He just stayed there, totally concentrated. So then Mara was furious, and he said, by what right do you think that you can sit there and resolve the problem of suffering? By what authority do you think you can do that? Now, interestingly enough, Gautama did not present his curriculum vitae. He didn't say, my father is a prince in the Shakyamuni. He didn't say, I've been to the very best yogic schools. He didn't say, I have mortification of the flesh, PhD in that. No. He didn't say anything about himself. What did he do? He touched the earth. I am doing this by the authority vested in me by the earth. That's what that gesture says. And they say in the scriptures that the earth roared. Now, I love that story, but what the point of it is that you have the same authority. For you, in whatever you are taking, whether it's planting a garden or protesting at a nuclear power plant or running for office, you are doing that for the healing for your people and the healing of our world by the power invested in you by the earth. You have been brought forth by the earth for this time. And earth will provide you, the web of life will provide you. The dependent co-arising, that power of our relationships with all that is, will provide the power. It's brought you up from the amoeba. It certainly ought to be able to get you through the next few days. So we can begin trusting that. We can begin really learning that what we most have going for us is not our own smarts and our own wiles or our own connections, but our passion for the earth and earth's love for us, which is life's. I've been stressing the Buddhist line on this, but that's there in all the great spiritual traditions and the earth wisdom traditions of the native peoples. And it is there in the scientists of our time, because there is a great scientific revolution, cognitive revolution going on now, which is turning our understanding toward that same recognition of the power of our relations with each other and with the universe, that we are not separate, abiding selves, monads that have to be competing with each other or creating our own perfection and purity, but that we are currents of knowing and feeling and action, fed by streams of matter, energy, and information, these weaving together. And that became so clear to me in my own life when I turned toward systems theory, happenstantially, as a matter of fact. I'm just looking. I didn't even know what systems meant, and if I'd somebody had explained it, I would have thought it was very boring and some realm of science that had nothing to do with me. But I walked in and I listened to what the professor was saying and what he was drawing on the board. And I thought, this is the Dharma in another guise. And the main, again and again and again, key points about the Dharma were reflected as in the ontology and epistemology of the systems view. I bring that up not to make you laugh so much, which I don't mind, but which as to say that this shift in identity that we are invited to make now, you don't need to think of it just in spiritual terms or in poetic or mystical terms. This is seen very clearly in scientific terms from the system's perspective, that it is this notion that we are a self doing our thinking between our ears, looking out at the world from behind our eyes, acting on it as a separate and distinctive individual is not the only way you see it. And that there is indeed, we get into a terrific trap if we identify who we are with this separate self that whose name we wear, you know. If I think all I am is Joanna, a white, aging American woman. And I want to just read a couple of paragraphs from the systems perspective. This is from my book, World is Lover, World is Self. So systems theorists point out, we were talking about that in our workshop this weekend, because I always bring it in. This is part of the liberation of our time. We can identify, shift our identity with something much bigger than the dramas and ambitions of this little piece of reality that is inside my bag of skin. So there's no categorical I set over against a categorical you or it. One of the clearest teachers of this is Gregory Bateson. He says the false reification, like thingification, of the self is basic to our planetary ecological crisis. We have imagined that we are a unit of survival, and we have to see to our own survival. And we imagine that the unit of survival is the separate individual or a separate species, whereas in reality, through the history of evolution, it is the individual plus the environment, the species plus the environment, for they are essentially symbiotic. The self is a metaphor. We can choose to limit it to our skin, our person, our family, our organization, or our species. We can select its boundaries in objective reality. And what we are experiencing is a bankruptcy of seeing this self as a unit of consumption that must always be buying and consuming to keep our capitalist political economy going. We can be liberated from that, and more people are allowing that waking up to happen, a waking up for the sake of life. My friends, this time, it's not just one Buddha. This time, everybody has to wake up. This time, everybody wants to wake up. This time, everybody can wake up. And without that, it's curtains, you know? So that's quite an interesting situation to be in. And we're waking up in so many different ways in the Great Turning. People are linking together in study groups. People are linking arms to say no to war and the fabrication of weapons. People are meeting in their towns and places to accelerate a great change. The great transition. So a beautiful part of the great turning is the transition culture. Becoming aware of how long we've been around, that we have a right to be here, that we have the authority of our 14 billion years of this living in this universe. And that also invites us to open our heart minds to the future ones, and to their right to live on a planet that is not poisoned, that is not decimated, that is not denuded. And much of the growing amount of the work that reconnects that we do is also nurturing our capacity to not only reach back to the origins that feed our power, but to those who are coming after us, so that those of future ones can we're working for their sake too, you know. And you've come to be together and to listen tonight partly out of a desire that life go on. And it is that commitment to the future ones that has, I found, tremendously vitalizing and refreshing in my own life. So that you're here for this moment of great turning, your presence here, our presence here, our courage of heart and mind reaches out to draw strength from the ancestors and also inspiration from the future ones so that we can act that we leave this planet inhabitable. Our love is sufficient for that. Our strength is sufficient for that. My closing poem is from Rainer Maria Rilke. It is the last of his sonnets in the Sonnet to Orpheus. And it is in a book that I, with my co-translator, translated. And during the time we were working on this, during the time of our invasion, the U.S. invasion of Iraq, and the time was so dark, and we felt such great futility, discouragement. But this kept us strong. This poem had a quality to bring us in touch with our strength and our faith and our true identity. So I'm going to say it to you. And then the first line is, "Quiet friend who has come so far." That's you. You've come a long distance through the ages. Quiet friend who has come so far. Feel how your breathing makes more space around you. Feel that every time with the mindfulness of breathing in and breathing out. Feel how your breathing makes more space around you. Let this darkness be a bell tower, and you the bell. And as you ring, what batters you becomes your strength. My favorite line, so I'll have to repeat them. Let this darkness be a bell tower, and you the bell. As you ring, what batters you becomes your strength. Swing back and forth into the change. What is it? What is this intensity of pain? If the drink is bitter, turn yourself to wine. In this uncontainable night, be the mystery at the crossroads of your senses, the mystery discovered there. And if the world has ceased to hear you, say to the silent earth, "I flow," and to the rushing water speak, "I am." To the silent earth speak, "I flow," to the rushing water, "I am." And that's what you are. By the magic of thousands of generations in this swiftly turning world, you've been given this flesh, this body, this house for your heart and mind, this sun, these stars, this soil. And you are not separate. Nothing can ever happen to you that will ever separate you from the living majesty of life and earth. Because that's your true nature. You belong. You're woven out of belonging. That is your strength.
1: 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Joe Ritchie is our general manager and editor. I'm David Barsamyan. Thank you for listening. We go out with background music from Joni Mitchell, Woodstock.

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2: Hi there, CFUZ listeners. This is Jesse Brown, the host of Canada Land, the show that's going to be on in just a moment. Canada Land is Canada's only media criticism program. 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Thanks. I'm Jesse Brown, and today we are going to rethink our whole perspective on that medical mystery in New Brunswick. Did the media, including us, get this one totally wrong?
3: That is not what we were promised. That's not what our patients expected.
2: Wait for that. Time for a gut check. We've been chipping away at this one story about a medical mystery in New Brunswick for over 4 years. We'll give you the details of that story in a minute. But for now, just stay with me on the story about the story. What I'm telling you is that Canada Land's newsroom is invested in this one. This story of a medical mystery in New Brunswick. We were one of the first news organizations to really dig into it, and others followed our lead and built on the facts that we uncovered, the New York Times among them. All signs pointed to a government cover-up. Our reporter at the time, Sarah Larniuk, well, she got her hands on documents that caught New Brunswick's health minister at the time in an outright lie. All of our reporting seemed to be getting results. Last spring, New Brunswick's new premier, Susan Holt, she said that unlike the previous government, she was committed to getting to the bottom of this medical mystery. Well then, just a few weeks ago, the province's final report came out. And what it says is that there is no medical mystery.
4: Chief Medical Officer of Health, Dr. Yves Legere, insists there is no mystery neurological illness in New Brunswick.
5: I think we can now certainly state that there isn't any evidence that we've seen, that I've seen to date, that certainly suggests the existence of an unknown condition.
4: Today's report analyzed the urine and blood test results of 222 people.
5: We didn't feel that there was any widespread elevations or exposures that were occurring in this group of patients that would suggest that these substances are contributing to most patients' illnesses.
2: Which would mean that this whole time, we've been barking up the wrong tree. So look, having caught the previous government of New Brunswick in a lie already, I am pretty skeptical of what government officials in that province have to say about this. For them to put out a report telling the world, nothing to see here, well, my reflex is to take that as a cue to just dig harder. Except what about that other report that came out last month? Not the one that was released by the province of New Brunswick, the one that was published by the BBC. Last month, the BBC put forth a very different narrative about this whole story. The BBC's sources suggested that instead of a medical mystery, this could all be a house of cards, the result of, quote, serial misdiagnosis, end quote, by one charismatic physician. And so, like I said, it's time for a gut check. Because you never want to get so invested in pursuing a story that you feel like you have a stake in the outcome. The point, after all, is to find out for you what is really happening in New Brunswick, not for us to push one narrative or another. That's why we've put fresh eyes on this today. Our reporter, Julian Abraham, was not here in our newsroom when we first dug into this story. In fact, he wasn't even in the country. So perhaps he's the right reporter to shake the Etch-a-Sketch, to wipe the slate clean, and start again at the beginning, and then take this right to where it's at now. With suspicion from experts cited by the BBC falling on one doctor, Dr. Alia Marrero, who in a minute will join Julian for his first interview since the government report landed. Wait for it.
6: In 2019, a neurologist in Moncton, New Brunswick had a mystery on his hands. His name is Dr. Alia Marrero, and a surge of patients in eastern New Brunswick had been showing up to his office with symptoms that didn't make sense.
7: I can't read. I can't move.
8: I don't feel like no one really understands.
9: I could not figure out how to make the letter Q like it was like another language.
10: I didn't realize I was losing the muscles. Muscle atrophy. And it ended up I lost 42 pounds.
6: Muscle spasms, memory loss, and for some, visible trouble walking. They were also unusually young, 30s, 40s, and some in their 20s. The conditions look like Creutzfeldt-Jakob disease, an extremely rare condition that only shows up once or twice per every million or so people worldwide. But the test results for CJD showed up negative or inconclusive. By the end of 2019, Marrero documented over 20 cases like this, and some died. Clearly, he thought, something was going on. In March of 2021, Radio Canada broke the story.
11: Une maladie inconnue frappe le Nouveau-Brunswick.
6: An unknown illness hits New Brunswick. The next day, Dr. Jennifer Russell, the province's then chief medical officer of health, responded.
12: So it most likely is a new disease. We haven't seen this anywhere else. It is of unknown etiology, but the symptoms are very much like CJD disease.
6: This was the first time the New Brunswick government publicly acknowledged the situation. And Dr. Russell, at the time, was speaking unskeptically, even taking seriously the idea that it could be a totally unknown new disease. By that spring, the cluster had grown to 48 patients. Eight had died. Behind the scenes, scientists appeared to be working together. Internal documents from that time show they were most focused on potential environmental causes, specifically toxins related to blue-green algae, a known health risk in the Maritimes, especially along the Bay of Fundy. When algae blooms happen, people and dogs are instructed to stay out of the water, and some fishing operations are often paused. Marrero floated a possible connection to glyphosate, a popular herbicide in the area, mainly used in forestry. Through a series of chemical interactions, glyphosate can interact with algae, making blooms, and therefore toxins, more impactful. One leaked email from Dr. Samuel Weiss, then a director of the Canadian Institutes of Health Research, said, quote, "I felt incredibly optimistic that an all-out government effort to unravel the mystery was in the cards." Weiss's organization even offered $5 million for a full federal investigation, including tissue analysis and environmental sampling. Then, on May 6, 2021, everything stopped. New Brunswick's Department of Health told federal researchers all meetings were paused, but didn't say why. Eventually, the province formally declined the money. Dr. Weiss, in leaked emails, said about this event, quote, "In short order, the scientific effort was shut down at the request of the government." Instead, the province launched its own investigation. That investigation used phone surveys and analyzed charts. It was done by a group of neurologists, excluding Marrero. 9 months later, Dr. Russell announced those results.
12: Treatment and care. Today, we are bringing to a close a two-pronged public health investigation. New Brunswick's Epidemiology and Surveillance Branch conducted extensive interviews with people in the cluster last summer.
13: It concluded in October there were no shared behaviors, foods, or environmental exposures that could be a risk factor for the syndrome. In other words, New Brunswickers should feel confident that nothing in the environment is making them sick.
6: The conclusion? No mystery disease, but a bunch of known conditions that were misdiagnosed. But those findings missed another point. Even if the names of the conditions are known, dementia, Alzheimer's, some cancers, why are they appearing at unusually high rates in this one part of Canada? And why in some cases, in young, otherwise healthy patients? By 2025, Marrero's list had grown to 500. At points, Marrero himself came under suspicion. Critics, including doctors skeptical of the cluster from the start, accused him of serial misdiagnosis. In a BBC article from last month, some of those critics were quoted, raising the possibility that Marrero's patients might be blinded by their loyalty to him, being nudged away from more productive care. But behind closed doors, other doctors have taken Marrero's side. Leaked emails from doctors involved show views that align with Marrero's and the same read of the evidence. Dr. Michael Coulthard, a microbiologist who ran one of the reporting systems Marrero first submitted his findings to, wrote, quote, "My scientific understanding is that there is something real going on in New Brunswick that absolutely cannot be explained by the bias or personal agenda of an individual neurologist." In May of 2025, a study ran in the Journal of the American Medical Association. It examined some of Marrero's patients. The authors included doctors who were longtime critics of Marrero's. The study's conclusion was similar to the original government study, that every patient had a known misdiagnosed condition, and that it was almost impossible for the cluster to be explained by a new unknown condition. In interviews, one of the authors called Marrero's view of the cluster a, quote, "house of cards." Patient advocates criticized a lot about this study, but the most pressing point was this: who cares if the conditions have known names? Why are they popping up so frequently in this one part of Canada and affecting younger patients than usual? Meanwhile, Marrero's patients were running out of options. Some considered medical assistance in dying, and at least one went through with that process. Late last month, the New Brunswick Department of Health released what it labeled as its, quote, "final report." It examined glyphosate levels in patients and compared them to the glyphosate levels of other Atlantic Canadians as a control group. The conclusion: glyphosate levels in cluster patients were not significantly elevated, at least not compared to the control group of Atlantic Canadians. From this, the province has concluded that environmental poisoning is not a factor. Dr. Allier Marrero, the neurologist at the center of the story, has been watching and waiting for this report to come out. And he has a lot to say, but he hasn't given any interviews about it.
3: I just was shocked when I saw the news of the report. I couldn't actually.
6: Until now.
3: I heard the conclusions and I was in shock. Obviously, I was stunned. It's like a shock wave that came to all of us.
6: Dr. Marrero joins us after the break.
14: Hello, Dr. Marrero.
3: Hello, Julian.
6: Are there any constraints, legal, professional, or otherwise, on what you can and cannot discuss today?
3: Well, legally, I don't think so. The constraints are those imposed by ethics and privacy respect, which I will obviously obey by, and those who are required by my employer as our code of conduct and ethics, so that I will also obey by. And of course, I have the responsibility to be the voice of our patients as well.
6: Do you remember where you were and what you were doing when this most recent report came out?
3: Well, I was very tired after 48 hours of call, and I was doing my work following patients. And I just was shocked when I saw news of the report. I couldn't actually see it in life because I was working. I heard the conclusions and I was in shock. Obviously, I was stunned. I was hoping for something different, at least some hope from our patients. It's like a shock wave that came to all of us.
6: So you were coming off a 48-hour rotation when this report came out, and it sounds like it hit you hard. Why did you have this reaction?
3: because there is an immense amount of hope that our patients have placed on this. It was supposed to be a preliminary report that would lead to a Public Health Canada investigation, as they promised, to give the raw data to Public Health Canada to begin the beginning of investigation. And instead, it became it, while ignoring most of the facts that we have provided. So it's like a shock. It's trying to block the whole thing immediately without even reaching out the stage of actually doing an investigation and leaving out most of the information provided and requested. Our patients have placed high hopes because this has been promised to them, including the facts to share with Public Health Agency of Canada all the data. That part was ignored and has not happened.
6: Your hope was that this would escalate from a provincial investigation to a federal one. Why do you think that didn't happen?
3: That's my question. Why didn't it happen? That was promised to our patients publicly. That question should be answered by those who promised it.
6: Other than a plan to involve the federal government in the investigation, what else were you hoping for?
3: We were hoping and we were promised that what would happen would be an independent scientific investigation, multidisciplinary independent scientific investigation. That has not happened. No tests have been conducted in those communities. Patients have not been met for the purpose of these studies, and no answers have been provided to them.
6: What were some other things that grabbed your attention in the report?
3: The first one is the fact that most of the provided information wasn't even considered, analyzed, or mentioned. It was just left out flatly. The second one is that the analyzed information was presented in a very confusing manner that does not answer to the question. And thirdly, it seemed to be closing the chapter and also to be scapegoating the reporting physician. So though those three elements are very important because neither of them helps the patients receive answers.
6: Can you tell me some specific things that from your perspective were missed in the study?
3: The first one was the basic epidemiological data, geographical clustering, age groups, family clusters. No answers for that.
6: You're saying the report offers no answers for why so many young people have been afflicted with things like dementia, or why so many people living in the same areas have been.
3: The second was that most of the clinical data was totally ignored while it had been requested. And then all the supporting data that's quite extensive and beyond the pesticides or the heavy metals that include all reports of all brain imaging, MRIs, CTs, PET CT, PET scans, EEGs, blood work, lumbar tap results, autoimmune panels results, and biological markers results and biochemical markers. All that was completely ignored while has been painfully requested for me to provide. So that information was provided and was not analyzed. I have not received any reason, nothing was presented into why those facts were not only requested painfully to me and then never analyzed. And those facts are essential, very important to any basic scientific investigation that has not happened. So it says report on the partial analysis of some information of some of the on the files. That is not what we were promised. That's not what our patients expected.
6: So what did they analyze?
3: Glyphosate and heavy metal and some heavy metals.
6: You mentioned an issue with the way glyphosate and metals were looked at. Can you say more?
3: So even for the elements that they chose to analyze, they did not conduct any test. Not in the water, not in the soil, not in the food, and not in the patients. So how can you conclude, or how can you call that an investigation that concludes to a cluster not existing? That is not sustainable scientifically, and certainly not providing answers to our patients who are the center of this issue.
6: So you're a trained physician. The people who wrote this report are also trained in their given fields. How do you think that they ended up with such different conclusions? In your view, was their process flawed? Was something neglected?
3: I'm not saying they're neglecting anything, and I'm not talking about individual intentions or capacities or talents. I am saying that the issue has not been dealt with according to the data that we have and what we know. And I hope for the sake of science that in the scientific world, we can openly disagree without becoming confrontational. We can disagree. That's the principle of freedom of science. We should disagree. We actually should brainstorm and come up with different ideas and not agree with everything. That is part of science, actually. That is what is expected from us to do, to hold your position and prove your point or not, right? But I'm not surprised if we have different opinions. I'm just putting facts in front of that, saying to my point of view that it wasn't done. But it's not a personal statement about any of my colleagues, which I highly respected.
6: So I don't come from a science background. Some of our audience does, but not everyone. I'm wondering if you can explain this in big picture, fundamental terms.
3: I would say if you left out most of the data about a problem, let's say you're solving a problem and you have a myriad of data, and you only choose two or three, how can you get a picture? Let's say you're doing a puzzle and somebody decides that most of the pieces were not even going to be shown. But then I conclude that the picture doesn't correspond to what we thought it would be. That is the same analogy I would make. If you left out most of the pieces of the puzzle, how can you even solve it or conclude that you have, right? Literally out. The most pertinent data has been literally left out.
6: Can you say more about this? What specifically was left out?
3: When you have the possibility of environmental exposure in communities, you have to test the water, the soil, the food, the air, the dust, and see whether or not these toxins are there, see if they're affecting patients or what else is there, namely blue-green algae toxins. That has been also ignored. We have had massive bloomings in our water sources for years, and every year our lakes and water sources are full of signs saying, do not let your dog get in. Do not swim in this water. But that is the water source for our food, for our communities. I'm not saying this is it. I'm saying this should be considered among other things. But that has not been allowed to happen. So I wonder why so adamantly we don't allow to happen to test anything environmental here concerning our patients.
6: In the recent report from the province, they concluded that glyphosate levels were not elevated in the patients because they were not much different than the glyphosate levels of Atlantic Canadians. Do you take issue with this methodology?
3: Absolutely. I take issue with that because I have other patients from Atlantic Canada, Nova Scotia, PEI, Newfoundland. So if you are telling me that other people are sick in the region, if anything, that should raise a bigger flag. Telling us that we're comparable to others who are also sick is not an answer. So that is not an answer. Telling, okay, your levels are similar to your neighbors. Well, if anything, that should be concerning.
6: Starting in 2023, New Brunswick Public Health instructed you to submit extra forms.
14: In some cases, over 100 pages of paperwork to do for each individual patient.
6: Is this something that's common in any jurisdiction that you know of?
3: No, it's not common anywhere.
6: And the paperwork, I understand, was never used. Do you have any idea why?
3: No, I was required to provide it, but it was not analyzed for the reason I don't know.
6: Those paperwork requirements have obviously made your job more difficult. Do you ever wonder if there was any intent behind that?
3: I would not put intentions into anything. I hope that somewhere somebody thought this was needed, and I do hope even now that that information that is so valuable would end up being analyzed in a scientific way by independent scientific commissions that will work on those data. The information I provided is extensive enough to grant further investigation, and that was not done so far. I'm still hoping it will, and I will, as my patients will, keep demanding that it happens.
6: So you were interviewed by the BBC recently.
3: I was.
6: And I noticed there's a few quotes in that story that, to my reading, indicate suspicion about you. Did you read it the same way? Was that your interpretation?
3: Yes, I agree that that could be interpreted that way. But that is also, to my view, a manipulation of truth. As right now, I'm following near 600 patients in that group. They are very heterogeneous from everywhere, society, points of view, levels of education, backgrounds, communities. So they are not a sect or something like that. That's been implied in some of these articles. I found that it's not a scientific way to analyze anything when you are blaming those who are sick for their opinions. Patients' opinions are not part of scientific analysis concerning a disease. Our patients are from very different backgrounds of all parts of society and of a type of ideas. And I never, as a physician, question why their personal opinions are. That is not part of my duty. It is very sad, actually, because there is some degree of the patient feel a little abandoned with that. It's like you're put aside because they assume you think that way. It's particularly sad for because actually many patients do not think that way. So it is like very unusual for a scientific article to blame the patient's opinions.
6: I want to read you one quote from the recent BBC article and just get your response here. In that story, the BBC quoted Dr. Gerard Janssen and Anthony Lang. They said, quote, "What we have here is a case of misdiagnosis evolving to misinformation and sadly resulting in suffering for patients and families. I would even go further regarding the alleged misdiagnosis of the patients and say they are being abused." What do you make of that?
3: I think those statements speak from themselves. And as a physician, I would not make a comment about any of my colleagues.
6: So I understand you're taking the high road here, but if someone said that about me in the BBC, I'd be pretty angry. Does that not bother you at all?
3: Well, I'm a human being, right? Is that what you mean? How it affects me? But how it affects me is relatively irrelevant considering the facts and the issue that we're dealing with here. I would deal with my own feelings and with my own issues myself, but I think one of the points of this, what I consider is a strategy, is to kill the messenger, is to make a scapegoat so that the problem somehow disappears. I feel that way, and I feel that attracting attention towards me is a wrong strategy, and I don't want to play into that game. I think the patients should be at the center of this. They have to have answers. The data that we have provided has to be analyzed, and scientists have to provide scientific sound answers after doing a proper investigation for which there are funds reserved for years that have not been used.
6: I notice we keep seeing studies and reports that conclude there is no neurological cluster, but they conclude this by determining that there is no new mystery condition, instead established conditions. I'm wondering, what role do you think semantics play in this conversation?
3: It is a proven fact and has been presented to the legislature here in New Brunswick that we have four clusters of ALS geographically isolated in the province, known for years and studied by our scientists here independently, published and presented to the legislature, telling those four communities, those four geographical areas, has an unexpected number of ALS cases. And furthermore, they went on and did testing and concluded to a chemical substance related to causality or to this issue. This has been published and presented and requested to be included in the Clean Air Act. That is a fact. We also have communities with an alarming rate of cancer. In New Brunswick and in Atlantic Canada, we have one of the highest multiple sclerosis rates in the world. I have been meeting with experts in all these fields. We have all those conditions happening while also these cases I am reporting, whether they are known or unknown, that is not the issue. The issue is these people are getting sick in an unusual manner in the same place at different ages in family clusters. So the issue is being ignored. What is causing the problem? What is causing people to be sick? And unknown cause just means what it is, unknown cause. What is provoking this in these communities? Because people are objectively sick in an unusual way. I mean, unusual way, too young or too many or too close together in the same neighborhood, the same street, around the same lake, whatever it is that needs to be analyzed and for which we have received no answers.
6: Do you ever regret speaking up at all? Do thoughts ever cross your mind like, geez, this life would be a lot easier if I just kind of put my head down and ignored this?
3: Yeah, if that was the case, I would not have chosen to be a doctor and to make an oath. So no, because I'm talking on behalf of sick people that have no answers, and I see dying and getting sick in front of me. I made an oath, and I'm a physician. I'm a doctor, and I've chosen to be a doctor. So I keep talking as I see the evidence, and I keep requesting help of those who are experts, and I will keep doing so.
6: The last time I checked, there were over 500 patients in the cluster. Is this number growing?
3: What I can tell you is that, if anything, since this process has become so known, we have a lot more referrals. And also, because there is a lot more awareness, then doctors in other communities and families request further investigations. They do not take a fatality as an answer. And they have been seen, referred, and more tests being conducted. And because of that awareness, then the more cases are being referred, the more are being reported. I hope the process of reporting will not be stopped. I think it's our duty as physicians. I think no reporting physician should suffer any consequences for reporting. Reporting is our duty.
6: What would you like to see happen next?
3: I request a Public Health Agency of Canada to take leadership and do the job on behalf of our suffering patients here and in other provinces. They have the teams, they have the capacity, they have the budget, they have the knowledge, and they have the information. Please do it. Please do the investigation. Please allow it to happen. And I request our authorities not to stop this from happening.
6: Before we go, I want to bring patients back into the

0: provide an answer for that patient. That patient alone should have had an answer. So every time I get another patient, I don't get a group. I get another individual with their own stories, with their own suffering, with their own consequences for their health and their families and their communities, and dramatic in many cases. So I am committed to that individual.
1: Dr. Ali Marrero, thank you.
0: My pleasure, Julian.
1: We reached out to New Brunswick's Department of Health asking about every critical point Dr. Marrero made about the recent report. We sent a full list of questions and did not hear back before airtime.
2: 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I read everything that you send. Hey, you don't want to miss our politics edition tomorrow. NATO is opening a bank, a new NATO military bank, and it might be coming to Canada. This is a very big deal, and Vancouver, Halifax, Toronto, Ottawa, and Montreal are all in the running to be the home of this thing. Get the whole story tomorrow on Canada Land's Politics Edition. Today's show was written, hosted, and reported by Julian Abraham. Bruce Thorson is our senior producer, audio production and editing from Tristan Capicchione. 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

0: Hi there. You just heard Canada Land, the show where I'm typically joined by a different guest each week for a long feature interview. What you're going to hear next is Canada Land Shortcuts, a topical news show where I'm joined by a different co-host each week, and we talk about the media's coverage of various stories in the news right now. Wait for it. I'm Jesse Brown. Today we're talking about the news. We'll talk about the alleged Me Too victim of Frank Stronach, who is very much in it for the money and proud of it. We'll talk about Parks Canada bulldozing their heritage website, only to have a citizen step in and replace the whole thing with a better one. Mostly, we'll talk about those rumors of Pierre Poilievre's political demise. Were they greatly exaggerated by accident, or was someone trying to make it happen on purpose?
1: Poilievre has entered a death spiral.
0: Wait for that.

0: Harrison Lohman, managing editor at The Hub. Welcome back to the show.
1: Happy to be here.
2: Pierre Poilievre has entered a death spiral in Canadian politics.
3: What does this latest resignation mean for Pierre Poilievre's leadership? Does the leader still have a handle on his own caucus?
4: Wondering whether Pierre Poilievre is going to survive.
5: You lose two MPs one way or the other. It doesn't bode well for your leadership.
6: Your report says 12. Some other people say 10. I've heard 20 of his caucus members are interested in leaving.
7: What does it mean for Pierre Poilievre's leadership review in January?
8: Pierre Poilievre's leadership could be fatally undermined.
9: And now more than 10% of his caucus wants the leader gone. That tells me that, yeah, his leadership really, really hangs by a nail.
0: 87.4%. That's how much of the vote Pierre Poilievre just got in a vote of confidence. Harrison, you just heard voice after voice chipping away, actually convincing me. Like, I was skeptical months ago when I started to read that Poilievre's days were numbered, the Conservatives were turning against him, and the media just repeated it again and again. And like, by attrition, it actually starts to work. At first, I'm like, nah, I don't believe it. And then after you, like, read that headline or hear that take the 100th time, I start to think, yeah, this guy's in trouble. Let's just take a walk down memory lane here. Let's remember just how consistent this messaging was. And it wasn't just coming from liberals. Dimitri Soutis, writing in The Star this past October, I'm a former senior aide to Stephen Harper. Pierre Poilievre is dismantling the principled, trustworthy Conservative Party we tried to build. Althea Raj followed up in The Star, also an opinion column, but not from like a partisan player. Althea Raj is supposed to be

0: journalist with a clear-eyed look at political analysis here. When a Harper conservative goes after Pierre Poilievre, you know there's blood in the water. I kept hearing that one. Blood in the water.
1: She also says there's allegations of a shadow cabinet, which is a phrase I loved. Like the shadow, you're like darker. They can't see each other because it's so dark. Like, what is this?
0: That was my question throughout this, is if Pierre Poilievre is going to go down, who's going to go up? And I didn't. Yeah, Robin Urbach, is Pierre Poilievre okay? Also writing this past October in the Hill Times, things are crumbling. Here's what I read in the Calgary Herald. Here's Dawn Braid. Poilievre's team gets ready for epic leadership review fight. There's going to be an epic fight in Calgary. His leadership odds are not great, we were told in November in the Calgary Herald. It goes on and on. In the Post, John Iveson, bad blood has infected Poilievre's conservatives and liberals are loving it. Potential disaster looms over Pierre Poilievre's leadership, Campbell Clark in the Globe. Here's a headline from the CBC. Poilievre in political death spiral, which they attribute to a political analyst.
1: Then one of the most egregious ones, Jesse, is, can I just say, Canadian Press, they made a whole story about a Liberal MP, the House leader, saying that there were more floor crossers and he's in talks with them and things are looking bad for Poilievre. I'm like, guys, did all our standards go out the window? The literal headline was, federal minister says he's getting lots of inquiries about MPs crossing the floor. You built an entire story around the sworn political enemy saying something bad about the other party.
0: Yeah.
1: What are we doing?
0: The conversations that used to take place when you would get fed a piece of information that was obviously for partisan interests, now it's just, I got this from somebody in politics.
1: Russian army says they killed like 1,000 Ukrainians yesterday. We just ran that. And like, guys,
0: yeah,
1: consider the source. Like, geez.
0: Harrison, did the media try to take Poilievre down? Did they try to engineer?
1: As if it's like a Godfather thing.
0: I don't know what else to think when the disconnect between reality, like these moments are always skipped over. Like when the polls say Hillary's going to win 99% and then Trump wins and there's not a moment of self-reflection. Like that was the lesson back then, is the media had fallen out of line with the voter. Has the media fallen so out of line with reality here that either the media was hallucinating that conservatives were done with Pierre Poilievre, or was the media trying to make fetch happen? Was the media trying to get conservatives to fall out of love with Pierre Poilievre? Or was this a plot? That sounds loopy, but there were prominent conservatives who were pushing this narrative that Poilievre's days are numbered. The Toronto media loves that story. Oh, the conservatives are fighting, right? I don't know. I'm not as close to this as you are. What the hell happened? We need to have some self-reflection after people were so badly misinformed.
1: We often salivate, mainstream media does, at the chance to see a conservative leader go down. There might be some nefarious stuff, not that I'm directly aware of, but I think it's overwhelmingly just a culture. Mainstream journalists in Canada overwhelmingly sympathize with the beliefs of the Liberal Party. That's just a fact. That's just a known fact. They would like to see those policies and the world that they want to exist. They're on the same page.
0: There's such an interesting cognitive dissonance that occurs where it is taken by reporters as just like a plain common sense fact. No, we're not in the tank for the Liberals.
1: So this is what I tell people. All these conservatives say to me, like, they're in the bag. The CBC's got, there's a red telephone that the CEO picks up and they say, this is what the agenda should be tonight. This is the lineup for your late news.
0: From the Liberal Party
1: CBC. 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
2: It's well documented. The bias exists, there's media manipulation, and they want to keep the gravy train going. And they do that by silencing dissenting opinions that are logical, that are conservative.
1: And my response is, no, there is a culture being fostered in the people that are hired at the CBC who are overwhelmingly progressive, and they have like blinders on, and they literally cannot consider, and in some cases believe, that the policies of the Conservative Party, like, make the country worse, are evil, aren't good, whether it's not decriminalizing drugs, getting rid of the carbon tax, that is, like, a bad thing.
0: The media is tilted to the liberals, but not in the way that conservatives
1: think. It's not partisan.
0: Think.
1: It's not partisan. Yeah. It's like overwhelmingly ideological and cultural.
0: If you look at Canada as a whole, it leans a little bit center left. If you limit that to people who have a university education, it leans a bit more left. If you limit that to people in the humanities.
1: And like, city dwellers.
0: And then you limit it to urban. Like, you're getting to people who are pretty aligned with the Liberal Party, and those are the people who work in the media.
1: Yeah. Of course, Polyev had some real challenges, and he bled. He staunched the bleeding after, though. He had two floor crossers. This is bad. Like, he suffered serious blows here. Two people left for the Liberals. One left politics entirely. Allegations of him being intimidated so that he was supposed to go to the Liberals, allegedly. And then after he had a word with some folks, he didn't.
0: Well, Andrew Scheer is very intimidating.
1: Yeah, yeah. But, like, Polyev, he's beloved. Like, I spoke to someone last night who was at the convention. This guy is like a demigod. He comes out on stage. He's like a rock star still.
3: Merci beaucoup. Merci beaucoup, tout le monde. And welcome to my hometown of Calgary.
0: It was a rout. The conservatives want Pierre Polyev as their leader overwhelmingly. Mm. We were told otherwise.
1: Yeah. So I think now the question is, how does he ingratiate himself to the electorate? Because I would argue in many ways the things that he does to ingratiate himself with the base comes at the exact expense of the electorate.
0: Yeah, that's a classic problem of the things that you have to say to your base are almost the opposite of the things you have to say to win a general. But again, you're moving to his strategy, and I want to take a moment here because the media never takes a moment. Look at this. I read all those Globe and Mail headlines a second ago when they were pushing him off a cliff, and it's like it never happened. Now that Polyev has won decisively his leadership review, morning update, Pierre Polyev is so back. Few signs of division after Polyev's leadership. Everyone's like, Althea Raj, who previously reported on blood in the water for Polyev, warning of floor crossings, now says that another floor crossing would actually be good for Polyev.
1: So he wouldn't have to win election.
0: Here's what Don Braid says now of the Calgary Herald. You'll remember that earlier he said that there was deep trouble for Polyev, that it was going to be an epic fight in Calgary to maintain his leadership role, and he was just in deep trouble. Now here's Braid. New look Pierre Polyev could be a lot more trouble than the Liberals expect.
1: Like, he just changed the trouble. He just changed the trouble wording.
0: Yeah, that's what I meant. Yeah. When I said he was in trouble, I meant he was
1: trouble.
0: No,
1: you misunderstood me, reader. Yeah.
0: Like, it doesn't show a lot of respect for the reader's, like, memory that these people just reverse themselves and expect nobody to notice. Campbell Clark at the Globe and Mail, a reconfirmed Polyev, now with more hope and optimism. Okay, that's true. Polyev has changed a little bit. He's no longer saying that Canada is broken. Now he says that Canada is unified, but with the wrong leadership. Is this going to work? Is this like the sunnier, more optimistic Pierre Polyev?
1: He's going to push on action. Like, it's, again, we were talking about before, we still see a guy who's all talk and no action. The Davos speech is lovely rhetoric, and he read a bunch of books to be able to quote from them, but that shovels need to hit the ground. Come home, Mr. Carney. Come back from your international trips.
0: Yeah.
1: Get in a bar, roll up your sleeves, and tell us what the heck you're doing to improve affordability in this country.
4: Mr. Carney, he promised to change all that. But here we are a year later. You know, what's changed? Sure, the words have changed. The style has changed. But what's changed in your life, really? Well, let's go down the list.
0: Okay, stick around because after the break, we will talk about Polyev's ongoing likability problem, the prospect of a spring election, and why conservatives are betting on the waiting game. I think that the media is still focused obsessively on this question of Pierre Polyev's likability and the fact that Canadians tend to not like him when you look overall.
5: Conservative Party leader Pierre Polyev won big amongst Conservative delegates this weekend. He secured 87.4% of the vote in his leadership review. But polls suggest Canadians still have a negative impression of the Conservative leader.
6: Would you agree with the assessment from public opinion polls that there's a likability issue, that Mr. Polyev has a likability problem?
0: And they're not looking at the wider picture of Canadian politics, which is that it's not necessarily about getting Canadians to like Pierre Polyev. It's about the inevitable falling out of love with Carney.
1: Yeah.
0: It's that the way this works in Canada is that we suddenly decide that we don't like our prime minister, and who's there waiting is Pierre Poilievre. I think that's, he's back to that game. And you chip
1: the waiting
0: away.
1: Game.
0: The waiting game.
1: That's what he's got to do. That's why he does not want an election in the next few months.
0: No.
1: And that's why Carney is dying to have one post Greenland. Are you kidding me? It's like the ground is
0: never going to be better.
1: The soil is arable, my friend.
0: After that speech, I don't know that a prime minister has ever had that successful a speech on the world stage. Are we looking at a spring election?
1: I don't know. I think so. That's what I'm hearing.
0: Mm-hmm. It's so deeply unwanted by Canadians, but not so deeply unwanted that people would turn on Carney, I don't think.
1: If the Conservatives lose, I'll tell people on the left that what you will get is not a more progressive, I don't know, O'Toole. What we're seeing in the world now, the right is moving further right. Look in the UK, reform overtaking Conservatives. You are going to get something that you hate more. Trust me. You're going to get more what you would call, I don't know, radical right-wing thought. So that's what's waiting in the wings. Obviously, major splintering. But yeah, the sense I get is that for the last 10 years, there's been so much pressure built up and anger and frustration of being out of power for so long. And there was supposed to be, in their minds, a natural correction.
0: Yeah.
1: And then, Jesse, a black swan event occurred. And Carney descended from the heavens. And he was this puzzle piece that fit directly in the perfect spot because we were in this crazy economic and national defense moment. And then he wins. And he's, by God, did you see him on the red carpet the other day with the heated rivalry guys? Like
0: with a fleece.
1: Oh, God. His voters just eat that up.
7: Congratulations to my new best friend, Hudson. We are. I don't know if you saw the energy on that carpet, but I felt it.
1: Like, he asked for the leg to be put up over himself, by the way.
8: Look at me.
9: The leg right there.
8: Look at me right there.
9: What's the leg thing?
10: Oh, the leg thing.
8: Right there, there. There it is.
9: This guy's
8: the best. Thank you.
1: He's growing in the role. He's learning how to be a politician.
0: Don't let anyone tell you Canadian politics are boring. I mean, if I think about the last bunch of years, like the series of dramatic events that led to Pierre Poilievre being the Conservative leader and Carney coming and stealing the election from him, like you could dramatize this. It's fascinating stuff. It's thrills, spills, surprises, and it's wild stuff. Big personalities, global events. It's anything but dull. I guess I tend to agree. Like even if Carney pulls the trigger and we head back to the polls in April, I think that Poilievre is probably going to sit in opposition for a long time. And he's good in opposition.
1: It's all about people's patience. So if Canadians are willing to say in the back of their minds, because they're not paying too much attention to politics, if they can think, I know Carney's at it, he's a good guy, he's a good hand behind the till, I know he's working on it, there's a lot of systemic problems he's got to deal with. And many of them are being blocked by this crazy Trump guy. Carney has a fair amount of runway, and he can use that excuse constantly. Listen, I'd love to, but have you looked south?
0: I thought he was running out of runway over the summer, like the initial honeymoon period, and he had to show some results. But he's shown some results.
1: But even with the MOU stuff with Alberta, he hasn't really done much. But to just get that in writing and have a handshake with the Alberta premier, that is a lot.
11: Thank you to the Prime Minister for being here today. And this is a really great day for Albertans.
12: This is Canada working. This is cooperative federalism. This is Canada building with Alberta, building with Canada, building for today, but building very much for the future. And I'm very grateful, Premier, for your hard work and the hard work of your team.
1: We talk about symbolism and making moves. Like, that will satiate people for a certain time. They will come and say, dude, where's my pipeline? At some point, but
0: I think that he can point to a record of accomplishments up to the point at which life becomes demonstrably harder for Canadians.
1: But you see what he's doing, Jesse. You'll notice that he is obviously frustrated as a businessman with all these systems and the bureaucracy. He's not fixing the system. He's shooting off and creating other systems so that he can streamline things. He's like, I'm annoyed with that. I'm not going to spend the next 10 years fixing that. I'm going to create this separate office that is then going to approve pipelines. He's doing that in various cases.
0: Is that going to work? Do you think he's just going to leapfrog these existing infrastructures?
1: I don't know. He runs a tight ship. You heard that meetings are on time. You need to be in a suit and tie.
0: You got to wear
1: You're using the UK spelling.
0: Yeah. You know? I kind of dig it because, like, it's been a clown show.
1: Yes.
0: And these are people who, you talk about people who take for granted, like, they were fired. Liberals were fired. They were so desperate that they asked me to run. Okay? And, like, yes, a gift
1: from
0: the
1: heavens.
0: But a
1: lot of those people are still there, Jesse. It's a red coat of paint, and we're seeing now some of them are being ushered out. You saw Bill Blair is becoming the UK High Commissioner. So, like, some of them are being pushed up, but it's also elegantly being done.
0: But if you can't get interprovincial trade, if we can't, like, just sell BC wine outside of BC without bureaucracy, if he can't secure those easy victories, it will start to pile up.
1: He meets with these premiers seemingly every few weeks, and they all shake hands, and they all love each other. And, like, what's happened? I don't know. Have you heard of any more interprovincial trade barriers being lifted?
0: No.
1: We've missed the moment. There was a moment where you could have this rallying event where we're in a crisis and
0: yes.
1: we can't play by the rules and we're taking your farm because we've got to turn that into an aircraft. But anyway, this is what they did in the UK during the war. But like, I think that's passed. We're now in this weird moment of stasis where crises pop up every now and then due to Trump, but it doesn't seem like we're doing anything.
0: Nothing that you could notice on the ground. And I think that there are larger factors at work here that are going to grind down at us. And I think he's playing an incredibly skilled game internationally. And I think his weakness is domestic, like connecting with people, seizing that moment where people are actually willing to make sacrifices or willing to like break things in order to make things better. That lack of connection, I think, is the Achilles heel. But I don't know. This is such a strange moment.
1: So Polyev is hoping that you pay attention to all the stuff on the ground and you notice that it's getting worse and there's more people using drugs on your way to the subway and all that Apple costs more. It's harder to feed your kids. And Carney's playing the air game. He's like,
0: yeah.
1: Did you see the New York Times headline where I was featured prominently and I gave this amazing speech? And did you notice my new trade agreement with the EU?
0: Yeah, Polyev is keeping a shit list of shitty things that happen in Canada. And like, he'll poke away at Carney with them, but maybe one day there'll be one. I don't know what it'll be, like a $20 carton of apple juice or something. There'll be some weird symbolic thing that just shows like, hell in a handbasket. This country's still falling apart. Yeah, if you're Polyev, you're hoping that things get worse for everyday Canadians. You've got to talk about unity and gathering together and a united front of Canadians while hoping that things get much worse. Harrison, we duly note stories on the show to make sure that people don't miss them. What do you have to duly note today?
1: So a little while back, Parks Canada announced it was wiping in its entirety, its public-facing national searchable database of some 13,500 historic sites across Canada. And a guy, a political strategist named Stephen Taylor, stepped up and he decided to provide a public service in the last few days. And finding it ironic, the whole point of this site was to like preserve history and then they're like wiping it. So he scrambled to, and this is an example of AI used for the good, to scrape this site and build an entirely new site called Heritage Guide Canada to show all the various sites across Canada, why they have historical significance, so all this stuff isn't lost. And I thought that was commendable.
0: Who did this?
1: So Stephen Taylor, you might like,
0: he
1: can be quite
0: guy.
1: A shit disturber on Twitter. And
0: this guy's
1: conservative
0: been around
1: guy.
0: Forever.
1: Yeah. He has computer skills and he's got this thing running off of a computer in his office and he's willing to like hand over the stuff to the government to help them bring it back.
0: He was one of the first kind of conservative internet guys in Canada.
1: Yeah.
0: I think that when I was tasked, I was working at the CBC on like election night coverage and I was like the internet desk back when it was a novel thing. What's the internet saying about the election tonight? And I believe that like I had a panel of bloggers and I think Stephen Taylor was my conservative blogger. I had one on the left, one on the right, whatever. And so now he's archiving important, that's very lefty librarian behavior for a longtime conservative. Good for him.
1: He's conserving, I guess.
0: Yeah, he's conserving.
1: Yes, yeah.
0: Where can people find this website?
1: Called Heritage Guide Canada. And it's quite slick. I was on it last night and you can go like sites nearby me and there's a whole map of Canada. You can zoom in and see it. Anyway, very nerdy stuff, but important stuff.
0: Duly noted. Harrison, I want to duly note a story about billionaire Frank Stronach. Stronach, of course, had a criminal trial for multiple alleged sexual assaults that was scheduled to begin earlier this week and now looks like it's going to be delayed. I want to specifically duly note a really interesting opinion piece that the Globe ran. This is by Jane Boone. And the headline is, I'm suing Frank Stronach, and yes, I'm in it for the money. I love it. I love it because unless you're in criminal court, every lawsuit is about money. That's how civil courts work. But yet we use this like, oh, they're just in it for the money exclusively to discredit people who, and mostly women.
1: Mostly women.
0: Mostly women.
1: Yeah.
0: Who are in civil court over sexual assault, sexual harassment, sexual assault. Oh, she's a gold digger. She's in it for the money.
1: So she's able to like wipe away all that off the top and just
0: like,
1: start. Yeah.
0: Like you can't get unsexually assaulted.
1: Yeah.
0: But the way that our system reflects these things is through a ruling of damages. That's how it works. There's such a hypocrisy to this kind of like knee jerk. You're just trying to get a paycheck out of this. It happens again and again and again. And it's kind of like one of these pieces where you're just glad somebody finally just said it. Yep. That's what I'm doing. I'm in it for the money. I was injured, and this is the only way I can get payback.
1: Duly noted.
0: That's our show for today. Thank you for joining me. You can email me about it at jesse@canadaland.com. I read everything that you send. Harrison, where can people find you?
1: At www.thehub.ca. Come check us out.
0: This episode is produced by James Nicholson. Our associate producer is Katie Lohr, who also did the fact check. Mixing and mastering by Caleb Thompson. 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I am the editor and publisher of Canada Land. 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

0: MCCC, build mode, Nancy land grab. If these terms are familiar to you, you'll be happy to know TS4 is the topic of this week's episode. My name is Elizabeth Dowdell, and I'll be your host for the next half hour of environmental news, stories, and ideas. Before we start our episode, we would like to acknowledge that we are situated on Treaty 6, the historic and present territory of Cree, Métis, Blackfoot, Dene, and many other First Peoples that live and gather here. This week, we're bringing you a conversation with freelance writer and editor and Terra Informa alum, Sophia Osborne. On August 13th, Sophia had an article published in the magazine Passage, which covers politics, economics, and culture from a left-wing perspective and is written by Canadian authors. Originally pitched during a Terra Informa meeting, this article is inspired by a beloved institution grappling with how to engage with the reality of the climate crisis. Now, you'd be forgiven for thinking this is another college divestment piece, but the institution we really want to talk about is The Sims. In June of this year, the Eco Lifestyle Expansion Pack was finally released for Sims 4. After months of anticipation from the dedicated Sims community, many found this new game, which touted opportunities to play to change and make a difference, wasn't quite living up to the hype. Let's listen to Sophia, a longtime Sims gamer, as she explains what wasn't quite right in her own words.
1: Hi, this is Sophia Osborne, and this is a piece called How The Sims Reflects the Inadequacy of Eco-Capitalism. The Sims has always been an aspirational, dream-fulfilling game. In The Sims, you can have the nuclear family you always wanted, the 5-bed, 3-bath house you can't afford, and perfect clothes, hair, and body. You can be an actress, astronaut, or famous author whose fans will faint when you walk into the room. It's an alternate, happier universe, free from discrimination and political strife. Hence my amazement when, in May, The Sims 4 team announced their newest expansion pack, which seemingly makes climate change canon in the game's universe. I've played every iteration of The Sims since I was 8, and as much as I appreciate the escape it provides, I was excited to see the game take on an issue I care about so much. Yet, as I started playing the new Eco Lifestyle pack, it became clear to me that, like much of mainstream Western environmentalism, The Sims is more focused on selling a lifestyle than real change. We should be concerned that this could be the first introduction to environmentalism for many of the more than 30 million people who play The Sims. Like every Sims expansion pack, Eco Lifestyle comes with a new neighborhood. In this case, it's Evergreen Harbor, a portside industrial town with shabby, mundane homes. With the new pack, your lifestyle decisions impact the world around you, raising or lowering your neighborhood's eco-footprint. As a neighborhood becomes more green, it transforms. The litter and smog disappear, the boring houses and apartment buildings take on the contemporary feel of glass and wood, the roofs sprout green grass. When the trailer for this pack was released, Sims players jokingly referred to it as the gentrification pack. Growing up around Vancouver, I immediately recognized this aesthetic and its accompanying lifestyle. So, in the spirit of the new pack, I created a Sim with a septum piercing and trendy, sustainable-looking clothes. I made her house a haphazard stack of shipping containers with solar panels lining the roof, a rainwater collection tank in the yard. She would brew her own kombucha from the strawberries in her garden and make her own candles from soybean wax, which she would then sell at the local craft market. I also made her a recycled disciple, a new personality trait that comes with the game. This is the same eco lifestyle I see marketed to me when I scroll through Instagram posts from thin, white influencers raving about their new, ecologically responsible clothes and swimsuits, or when I'm listening to a podcast and the hosts take an ad break to talk about a sustainable comforter and natural and green skincare brand. before remarking at how amazing it is that, quote, these brands are doing something for the earth. A lifestyle is something you can purchase. You can't buy a whole new economic system, but you can buy bamboo leggings and a vertical garden for your apartment. Through the marketing of a sustainable and trendy lifestyle, environmentalism is expertly folded back into capitalism, rendering it an aesthetically pleasing but empty shell of its radical, anti-capitalist potential. As such, the new eco-lifestyle pack reveals how environmentalism has been integrated into the mainstream. For many, environmentalism centers around personal, consumer decisions, buying sustainable clothes or choosing an electric car that can fit comfortably within capitalism, as opposed to communal efforts that call for immediate systemic change, like the protests and legal action against the Trans Mountain Pipeline expansion and other fossil fuel projects. The Sims' decision to name the new pack Eco Lifestyle is in itself particularly revealing. It's not the climate change, overthrow capitalism, or even sustainable living pack. It's about a lifestyle. The philosopher Slavoj Žižek calls this ecological bullshit. We're encouraged to take small, personal actions like sorting out our recycling or buying fair trade coffee to fight environmental destruction when, in Canada, upstream oil and gas production is consistently the largest source of greenhouse gas emissions in the country, pushing our carbon footprints to be the highest of all G20 countries. In The Sims and real life, many of us are able to live out an ideological fantasy in which consumption can fix this problem. Because we consume well, we feel absolved of responsibility as we show off our aesthetically pleasing eco-lifestyle to others. One Sims YouTuber tried as hard as she could to make the new Sims world polluted by filling every lot with industrial generators and fireplaces, but her eco-footprint never strayed below neutral. What The Sims and a lot of us are missing is serious reflection on the consequences of inaction. Tellingly, the words climate change never appear in all the marketing for the eco-lifestyle pack. It's implied by the existence of solar panels, wind turbines, and the ability to vote for green initiatives, but the real catastrophic problem facing our world is obfuscated. There's smog, acid rain, and litter on the ground, but there aren't devastating droughts and floods. Your Sim can't die in a wildfire or see their town disappear under rising sea levels. Sometimes they just get kind of sad because their neighborhood isn't green, and that's about the worst that can happen. The exclusion of climate change itself lets The Sims paper over the incommensurability between capitalism and environmentalism, allowing players to enjoy the conspicuous consumption of an eco-lifestyle without the pesky 250,000 deaths per year projected to come from climate change. The game shows us what mainstream environmentalism has become. If The Sims is a mirror, then we need to take a hard look at ourselves and heed the warning. In The Sims, there aren't any real consequences to inaction, but if we keep focusing on eco-lifestyles in real life, there will be.
0: You're listening to Terra Informa. We just heard Terra Informa alumni Sophia Osborne read an article she wrote for Passage magazine about the Eco Lifestyle Expansion Pack released this year for The Sims 4. Sophia and I caught up to dig a little deeper into the experience of freelance writing on the topic of climate change and how The Sims and the new expansion pack is more than just a game. You talked about this episode pitch back when you were a Terra Informer. Now it is a published article in Passage magazine. Can you tell me about that? What was that like?
2: This story is interesting in particular, I think, because like you mentioned, I've been thinking about it for quite some time. It must have been at least last summer. I think The Sims released a different expansion pack. It sort of started to introduce some of these conservation issues into the game. Definitely not anything like solar panels or wind turbines. that are included in the eco-living one. So I was starting to think about it then, and I was like, wow, it's interesting that The Sims is kind of starting to bring this up. But then once this eco-living pack came out, I was like, wow, there's really something here. Like, they're fully tackling this issue in a way. I mean, like I said in the article, it's not fully in maybe the way that I would hope that they would do it. But yeah, I just thought that was interesting. So I started to pitch this story around because I thought there was something here. Like, I'd read The New Yorker, I think it was like a year or maybe a year and a half ago. They had such a great article about a different earlier Sims expansion pack called Get Famous that brought in like all this stuff about vloggers and just kind of how it illuminated the way fame works in, you know, 2019. And it was so cool. And I loved that I knew that the people who were reading this article were people like my dad, who probably had never read The Sims, but that it wasn't really about The Sims. It was about what The Sims reflects back to us. And so I wanted to pitch this as like, I want to do this, but about environmentalism. And it's really funny because like I cared about the story so much. I really wanted to do it. I wanted to get paid to do it. So I pitched it to Passage, and the editor got back to me, and he had a few more questions about it. Basically, like, you know, why should someone who doesn't care about The Sims care about this? Like, is this really relevant to environmentalists? So, yeah, I kind of sold it to him more, and I convinced him. So we went forward with it, and I'm really happy that it was published in Passage, because that just pushed me to take it in a more, I don't want to say extreme direction, but to just really push my thinking towards, like, how is this about capitalism in the end, and, you know, how capitalism and environmentalism are incommensurable, you know, so I'm happy that it ended up there.
0: Is there anything that The Sims Eco Lifestyle Expansion Pack gets right?
2: I think I made the article quite black and white because of the nature of Passage, and just that it is, I think, a big part of writing for Passage is about honing your argumentative skills in terms of writing like an opinion essay. But it's definitely not a black and white issue, and I think I felt so conflicted about the pack because the lifestyle that I talk about in the article, you know, these sort of performative parts of environmentalism, they're also really fun. And I kind of like being able to, you know, have my Sims wear, like, I don't know, thrifted looking clothes or sustainable looking leggings, or to be able to brew their kombucha or shop at the farmer's market and stuff like that. I mean, it is quite fun, and it does do a good job of letting you kind of simulate what's popular right now, like the sort of milieu we're in now. I think it is really important that they're bringing these parts into the game. Like, yeah, I like that they're saying, hey, when you think about your dream life, why don't you think about having solar panels on your house, or why don't you think about growing your own vegetables, things like that. I think that is important. Why don't you think about community spaces? That's kind of a big part of the new pack that I didn't really talk about a lot in the article, but they bring in like these community spaces that are kind of derelict when you start the game, and then you can vote with the community community of like non-player characters, you kind of try to persuade them and stuff. You vote to turn them into like a maker's market, I think is what it's called, or you can go to like, yeah, brew kombucha or like make furniture and stuff like that, or like a community garden. I mean, that's quite, one, it's cute, but it's also, I like that idea. And I think that sort of imagining a better world, that's certainly part of it. It's just, to me, I wish it went further. Like, if you're going to tackle climate change, like, please don't just give me the good parts of it. But then that turns it into a whole another game, doesn't it? Because who really wants to play, like, an apocalyptic game in The Sims, that's not really what The Sims is about. So I think that's one of the maybe issues of the game, of the expansion, is just it seems to be kind of like of two minds about what it wants to do. I think it has those positive aspects that are really grassroots and actually like quite radical. I mean, there's a new personality trait that's like freegan, you know, so your sim will be like really upset if they buy anything and like they want to dumpster dive for everything that they eat and that they wear and like all their furniture and that kind of thing. So that's, I mean, that's extremely radical and like really cool that they added that to the game. But then I think there's also inherent to The Sims, it's just such a capitalistic game. It's about clothes, it's about lifestyle, it's about furniture, it's about property, building houses. So I think these things are a bit in conflict with each other in the game, but I don't know, I guess it allows you to create, you know, you could have like capitalistic business people and you could have freegans in your game. So I guess that is pretty reflective of reality, but I guess I wonder about what was their goal with the game in terms of like what kind of message did they want to spread. I mean, it's interesting, you can look up articles, because, you know, I'm not really the first person with this idea. I mean, when the game pack, or when the expansion pack got announced, there were quite a few sort of think pieces, you know, in places like Vice about, oh, what does it mean that environmentalism is coming into The Sims? No one really took such like a radical stance about it, I guess, as I did, that I saw, but it was just kind of starting to question, like, oh, what's this going to be like? And I think, you know, someone high up on The Sims team was interviewed in one of those articles, and they were saying, like, they really didn't want to pass judgment about environmental stuff. They just wanted, because the whole point of The Sims is, like, play with life. Like, they wanted people to be able to create, like, a smog apocalypse if they wanted to, or to have, like, a perfect utopia if they wanted to, and they weren't trying to have an environmentalist message with it. And I think that's quite a cop-out that annoys me. But The Sims also doesn't have, I mean, there are, like, cheats where you can murder people and stuff, but I think it's a bit unfair for The Sims to say, oh, you know, with environmentalism, we're not, you can do whatever you want. We're not trying to have, like, a message with this.
0: We won't touch the morality of the climate crisis.
2: Exactly. Like, I think they were trying to avoid being political with it, but it's, like, if you're bringing basically climate change without saying it, I mean, I have to reiterate that climate change is never mentioned, which I think is maybe like the most glaring point that they, like, it really shows that they were trying to be apolitical about it or like not take a side. But it's climate change. I mean, like, I'm not a big fan of like that whole part of the marketing and everything.
0: Talked about aesthetic a lot in this game, that it is very much a lifestyle, it's very much a look. What I want to talk about a little bit is how aesthetic and image can be harnessed to change social norms.
2: I've recently been intrigued with this kind of question of the environmentalist aesthetic, and it was this expansion pack that kind of brought it into focus for me, or allowed me to kind of understand what was going on, or at least start to understand what was going on. Because I don't know, I mean, even take a typical Terra Informa meeting, we're probably all going to show up with a Mountain Equipment Co-op backpack and a Nalgene water bottle, like the Nalgene water bottle for sure, right? I think part of the reason that this expansion pack resonated with me so much is because I'm from Vancouver, and, you know, I go to Victoria pretty frequently, and yeah, it's just such a kind of, the aesthetic feels like dogmatic almost. It's not inherently bad at all. It's not bad to be like, I love the aesthetic of making my own jam and like yeah, like having my own garden and wearing like thrifted or vintage clothes or whatever. Like, if everyone did that, I mean, that would be amazing. Like, if this is the kind of thing that we're being basically peer pressured into doing because this is what's, like, cool, yeah, I guess the world would be a much brighter place. But how, like, I see multiple sides of this aesthetic, and I think one of the sides is really dangerous, and that's the kind of empty sustainability side of it, not the growing your own food, wearing thrifted clothes part that I would argue is legitimately sustainable, but this other side that I really see on Instagram and YouTube, I would say, because I love, like, I have to admit that I, like, for some reason love vlogs. Like, I just I want to see some, like, rich white girl in New York and her lifestyle. Like, I just do. But the amount that vloggers, influencers, podcasters push, like, quote-unquote sustainable products that are expensive, it's questionable whether they're sustainable mm-hmm. at all, or, like, even green. And it's all about selling things. It's all about consumption. So I don't think this ended up in the actual article, but last year I bought bamboo leggings for yoga because I wanted cute leggings, and I was like, these look sustainable, and they kept coming up on my Instagram ads, and I was like, I'm going to do it. Like, I'm definitely influenced by this kind of marketing, but that's what it is, I think. Like, it's marketing. It's not so much, you know, this is what your friends are doing or wearing. It's, this is what I'm seeing on Instagram or YouTubers, things like that. So
0: that's a very powerful and subtle sort of difference, right?
2: Yeah, I think these things that are actually, like, grassroots and are about the community and come from, you know, maybe you or your friends or whatever, like, really doing the research into what's actually sustainable, etc. I think that's what will really make more of a difference. Making a huge sacrifice is really... A first draft of this article was all about how this eco lifestyle that's being sold to us is one that says, hey, you don't need to make any sacrifices. Actually, being an environmentalist is, like, the most aesthetic, cool thing ever, and you can still buy a lot of stuff and be an environmentalist. And it's, like, the future's going to be great and bright, and you're going to look great doing it and all that kind of thing. That disturbed me, because whenever I buy stuff, there's, like, that part in the back of my brain that's saying, like, what are you doing, you know? And I think we need to be more aware of that, and we need to be more aware that, but we need to figure out how we can make these sacrifices in a way that can still somehow be enjoyable. Like, I think gardening for yourself, I keep bringing that up, these kinds of things that are, like, actually, that are actually sustainable and that we can actually do ourselves and that are compatible with with actually, like, surviving as a human race, mm-hmm. those would be good things to focus on rather than buying more sustainable stuff. And that's why The Sims is, I think, so illustrative, because The Sims is such a individual-focused game, and I think it does a good job of reflecting, like, how a lot of us, at least in, like, Western countries, kind of view our lives. Like, everything revolves around you, the, like, playable character. You're not really focused on, like, the community as much, or things like that, or the world. When I was a volunteer at Terra Informa, I talked about my dad all the time because he's such a kind of hero to me, and especially in terms of environmentalism and just his commitment to it. He hates flying, and, you know, he had some health complications, so he wasn't able to, but he was planning to come visit me in Scotland on a cargo ship because he didn't want to fly. And so I really admire his commitment, mm-hmm. but he, you know, he enjoyed The Sims article, but at the same time, he was like, I get what you're saying, but I also, like, as an individual, need to feel like I can make a difference. Like, I don't know if, like, anyone will feel good after reading the article. Like, I don't think it really absolves anyone.
3: You brought up ecological bullshit as an idea. What if we called ecological bullshit more often on our peers or on our influencers? And I feel like this article did it in a really public way. Like, you were calling bullshit on The Sims, which is like an institution for so many people.
2: That's what I liked about The Sims in general, is the way that it reflects ourselves back to us. It's just such a good way of capturing the moment and like distancing ourselves from it enough that we can see how things are getting absurd. I think that if that helps people see or understand a bit more like what ecological bullshit looks like in their own life or in the lives of people they know, or say when your university is like trying to greenwash itself, or like Suncor or Enbridge or something is trying to greenwash themselves. Mm-hmm. If we can realize how like weird and absurd it is. I mean, I had the example in the article of this one podcast that I was listening to for a while. They would do these commercial breaks in the middle and they'd be like, try BioClear. Like, I just love that brands are like doing so much for the environment. I love that you can like shop and save the environment at the same time. When I heard that, I just paused it and wrote it down because I was like, that is absurd. So if we could call that out more, like, I'd love to see people in the comments on their Instagram posts being like, are you serious?
3: I think that's one interesting way to like normalize not sort of falling for that greenwashing or... Well, I'm not really into cancel culture, but I think it's important to have call-out culture and accountability culture and be called out if you're buying into something that's fake or you're selling something that's fake.
2: Like, it happens on the highest level and at kind of the most personal level, I think. And we call it out when it comes to, I mean, racism and stuff. We're not perfect at that at all, but I think it's getting more normalized that, hey, if something is, like, racist or sexist, like, call it for what it is. And I think it should be the same for things that are, like, anti-science or that are just greenwashing. Like, call it out when you're talking about, like, clean natural gas or something like that. I mean, that's greenwashing. Like, let's call it what it is, you know?
3: I don't know that I've really ever felt that same sort of ecological movement and that empowerment to, like, call out ecological bullshit. It's just painted as so political in a way that people don't want to touch when they're willing to engage with some of these other like identity pieces. But like, is being a part of the planet really an identity?
2: It's one that we all share, at least.
0: You can hear more from Sophia in her own podcast, Beyond Blathers, where she joins another Terra Informa alum, Olivia DeBercier, to talk about the video game Animal Crossing. Each episode shares facts about a different insect, fish, or fossil featured in the game. That's all the time we have for this week. I've been your host, Elizabeth Dowdell. 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Terra Informa is a production of CJSR 88.5 FM, and all our content is created by a team of volunteers. 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

0: 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My name's Claire, I'm on the board, and I'm really excited to be joined tonight by Ian McKinder. Ian, welcome. Thanks for coming down.
1: Oh, thanks for having me.
0: And you're down here for a special reason, because we're going to talk about a few things tonight, but one of the key things is Armstrong Metal Fest is happening, and I believe it's their oh gosh,
1: 16th.
0: 16th, holy. That's a lot. And every year, John Asher, who's one of the key organizers behind it, has been, well, not

0: camping.
1: And I was looking at, like, they've got a great lineup, and we'll talk about the bands. So starting on Friday, going till late on Saturday, but they talk about doing other events. They've got Yeti Games happening there. I have no idea what Yeti Games are, but they have, I guess you're in teams, and there's six extreme skill testing events, and 20 participants compete for a chance to win free passes to the next year's Metal Fest. And if you go to their website, Armstrong Metal Fest, all one word, so armstrongmetalfest.ca, under about the festival or festival survival guide, it's got some pictures of the Yeti Games. It doesn't really give me that much of a clue what goes on, but there's people having fun. You mentioned thrash wrestling.
0: Yes. Yeah. And I think what's kind of, I find fascinating with the whole metal thing is it is, it's very heavy music, and some people, ooh, it's not for me, but you know, the people who love metal, this is like a cathartic experience. They go there and they're just, you know, they get wrapped up in this whole sort of scene of friendly people all sharing the same love, washing around, having a grand old time. And they must just come out exhausted, sweaty, and just kind of like feeling right with the world, you know?
1: And I know you and I have talked to a couple of folks, our past winners, who've gone down to Metal Fest, and I know that they both really, really enjoyed it, because it is really an event, and from what I see here, you're connecting with other people, like you said, who have a similar passion. They also have something called the Beer Helmet March. So I think you take cardboard boxes that beer comes in, and you make crazy hats, and they have a parade. So this isn't the stuff that I typically, when I think of a metal concert, that's not what comes to mind. So I think there's like a whole, well, it's a festival. There's everything around the music.
0: And people are having fun. Mm-hmm. Definitely. And this year, I think one of the things I did differently, I'm the music director at the station. Mm-hmm. And when John gave me the list of all the people who are bands that are playing, I reached out to the vast majority of them and just said, hey, we don't have anything in our catalog or our library for the station. Could you send me some music? And I a whole bunch of bands instantly sent me music, and they were just so appreciative that they were getting played on the radio. So that's one of the things I'm doing like tonight. And I also do my show on Sunday where I want to play anybody who sent me music. You're going to get played on the radio. And there's some pretty extremely metal stuff I'm going to play. The things I brought tonight are kind of a bit more, kind of traditionally the kind of metal that I always liked, where I really enjoy, you know, some wailing guitar and a guy singing in a very high, or woman singing in a, you know, that very kind of like, you know, like Iron Maiden, that sort of British metal. Judas yeah. Priest, that sort of thing kind of appeals to me. So that's what I kind of brought tonight. But check out Sunday. You're going to be in for a treat, because there is some stuff that's heavy.
1: And so that's Sunday, Sound Explorer, 7 p.m.
0: Exactly.
1: Right? Okay, awesome. And what I really enjoy about listening to Sound Explorer is you give a lot of background, and I learn a lot when I listen to that. So I would say to listeners, if you're maybe right now you don't consider yourself a metal fan, listen to Sound Explorer. Well, listen tonight too, because we're going to hit you with some music here. But yeah, it's a great way to be introduced to new genres of music.
0: We should mention, I don't know if we've mentioned how to enter, which is you send an email to info@cfuz.ca. It is important that you put under the heading, caption?
1: Subject?
0: Subject. Yep. That's the word I was looking for. That it is for the Armstrong Metal Festival.
1: Yeah.
0: And then provide us with your name. We'll have your email. Maybe a phone number would be really good.
1: Yeah, a phone number is great, because we will draw the festival starts on the 17th, which is a Friday. We're going to do the draw on the Monday, which I believe is that the 14th?
0: It's the 13th, I believe. Yeah.
1: So we like to, because it's a fairly big commitment, we want to make sure that whoever wins it can go. So the phone number is important, because

0: people don't check their email that often is what I have found. So we want to get you on the ringer and make sure you can make it and get you set up with that. So info@cfuz.ca, mention Metalfest, give us your name, give us your phone number. We won't spam you. We'll just get in touch if you win.
1: Should we play a song?
0: I think we should.
1: Okay, so the first thing I have up here is a band from Vancouver, and they are called Iron Kingdom. And they have, this is their seventh album, which is called Dead House Gates. And it's been the same two key members of the band, Chris Osterman, who is lead singer and lead guitarist, and Leighton Holmes, who's the bass player. And on this latest album, they're joined by Max Friesen on drums and Megan Merrick on lead guitar. So dueling lead guitars. And I got to tell you that Chris can sing. So check this out. This is a song called Dead House Gates.

0: Oh, yeah. That was a bit of Iron Kingdom with a song called Deadhouse Gates. That comes from their latest record, which isn't called Deadhouse Gates, but I said that earlier. I was wrong.
1: Oh, okay.
0: I can't remember what. I didn't write it down, actually. My apologies.
1: That's quite all right.
0: And they are one of the bands that are playing at the Armstrong Metal Festival, which is July 17th and 18th.
1: Mm-hmm. And you're listening to On Board right now. I'm Claire, joined by Ian, our music director, and we're talking about Armstrong Metal Fest. So they've got, if you go to their website, armstrongmetalfest.ca, you can see the lineup of bands for Friday and Saturday. There's a lot of bands from BC, actually a lot from the Thompson Okanagan. I was quite surprised.
0: 29 bands in total, bands from the States. And, there's one called Cyborg Octopus from San Francisco. Man, they're something. But there are a lot of bands from like Kamloops, Victoria, Kelowna. There's a whole bunch of metal out there.
1: Yeah, because I'm just looking at some of those close to home ones. So Farm from Kelowna, we've played a lot of Farm on CFUZ.
0: Yeah.
1: Muscle Crow also from Kelowna, Shotgun Divine from Nelson, Skeksis from Vernon, Odin Fist. I don't know where they're from. It just says Okanagan, but and The Collapse from Kelowna. So a lot of really relatively local bands, plus some big headliners.
0: Yeah. So like these big headliners are, there's Rivers of Nile from Reading, Pennsylvania, Dying Fetus from Baltimore, Maryland. Cyborg Octopus, as I mentioned, from San Francisco. And those guys have to be seen. Wow. Into Eternity from Regina are one of the headliners as well. And what are these other guys? Fervians? Fervents. Fervents.
1: Fervents from Austin, Texas.
0: And then there's Winter Sea from Portland. There's a few of these metal bands that I go, what? And actually, it's quite interesting because one of the sort of metal art things that you have, your logo written in what looks like a pile of sticks.
1: Okay, yeah.
0: And it's really hard to go, whoa, what is this band? You know, I have no idea what that says. So
1: hard to read fonts.
0: Yes. Hard to read fonts. Like not even fonts. I've never seen anything like it. It's quite interesting. I'll play another song in a little bit. Okay. But Claire, you had also wanted to talk a bit about
1: Okanagan Vinyl Fest. Yeah, so we're gonna switch gears here for a bit. So regular listeners and supporters of Peach City Radio know that we do Okanagan Vinyl Fest pretty much every September. And this is going to be, I believe, our 13th one?
0: I think it's I thought it was 14.
1: The website says 13.
0: It
1: gets confusing because of COVID and we didn't have it for a few years. But our next Vinyl Fest is coming up on Saturday, September 19th. And I know that's quite a long ways away, but the preparations for it have been in earnest for quite some time now. And you're one of the key organizers for that. So do you want to just give a quick overview? Like, what is Vinyl Fest for the uninitiated?
0: So Vinyl Fest it occurs in the last few years at Okanagan College. We've got a great big room there. And we sell, as the Radio Society, we rent tables to vendors, and there's usually 25, 30 vendors, but there's more tables than that. There's 45, I think, somewhere in that vicinity. And we also, as a station, we take donations of records and equipment, and then we sell those at the sales as a fundraiser. So there's is one of our key fundraisers of the year. If you are interested in records and if you have a turntable, but sometimes, you know, we have quite a few turntables that are donated to us, so you can actually buy gear and set yourself up with a turntable and a whole system. And it's just a fantastic fun event. And if you love records, there are tens of thousands of them there every Vinyl Fest, and you could probably find pretty much anything you're looking for.
1: Yeah, because we have an amazing group of vendors. Every year there's new vendors, but there's also sort of a core group that comes back every year. They've got amazing inventory. I've been involved. I think I've volunteered every year except for maybe the first one. I don't know, but I see people there who I don't see any other time of year, but I always see at Vinyl Fest. Sometimes it's they're from farther away, like Trail or Nelson, and others are folks from right here at home. But if you have a collection and you're interested in being a vendor, how do people get in touch if they want to register?
0: Well, it's all we have on our website. There is a you go under events, and there is under events pull down menu Okanagan Vinyl Fest, and if you follow the path, you will find where you can actually rent the tables. There's still some tables available if you want to sell, and if you are interested in donating your collection or equipment, we will be having a donation drive probably. I think we did last year, or late August, early September, and we always have a bunch of stuff donated, and then I go through, usually me, it, and I go through all the vinyl and I evaluate it to determine whether we can sell it, you know, and if it's good, and then put a very fair price, because our Peach City Radio stuff, we always try to sell it to be sold, because we don't want to bring it back to the station. And we want to have good value for our listeners who come to the event.
1: Yeah, so that at our tables, you can find like $2, $5, $10, and then some of those really primo albums as well that are, higher dollar value. But so if you are, I don't know, I have been cleaning out my closets and stuff at home right now. It's my time to clear things out. And if you're going to be doing that in the next little while and you've got some audio gear or albums that you just know you're not going to be enjoying yourself and you'd like to support community radio, stay tuned. You can go to our website, because when we have our vinyl drive, we'll have the information up there. So cfuz.ca, and any donations just go to help the station, because we will sell them and the money will go into making this place run.
0: And if you desperately need to get rid of the stuff now and you would like to donate it, you could always send us an email at info@cfuz.ca and just let us know that you have something you'd like to donate. And at the same time, you can enter the draw for the Armstrong Metal Fest.
1: Yes, exactly. And to enter that draw, it's info@cfuz.ca, your name, your phone number, and that it's about Metal Fest. Because it would be weird if you won the tickets and really you were just interested in vinyl drive, you know.
0: That would be interesting.
1: That would be strange.
0: But go. You'll have fun.
1: Yes.
0: It's going to be fun.
1: Exactly.
0: Are you thinking we should play another song?
1: I think so.
0: Okay. So I think these guys are called Lycanthro, which is a wolf-themed power metal band from Ottawa.
1: Okay.
0: It's like a shortened version of, I think, the Latin word for werewolf.
1: Oh, okay.
0: Or something along those lines.
1: Yeah.
0: And the cover is really fun of their latest album. Remnants of Rapture is the name of the album. And there's a giant wolf on the cover. And it's in a downtown type of, kind of like a big Godzilla. And it's fighting some helicopters.
1: So it's this giant wolf.
0: And as a massive Godzilla fan, I appreciate that. So I'm going to play a song called, what is this song called? I have no idea, actually. Let's just see what this is, and we'll talk about it afterwards.
1: We'll get you on the flip side.

0: Indeed.
1: Ooh, quite the drumming.
0: Yeah, isn't it frantic?
1: It was very frantic. And we need to tell listeners what that was. And it was In Demon Light by Lycanthro.
0: Lycanthro, yeah, which is their wolf band.
1: They're totally a wolf band.
0: You gotta love that.
1: And you're listening to Onboard. I'm Claire, joined by Ian, and we're talking about Armstrong Metal Fest, amongst other things. We have a ticket giveaway. If you're interested in going, it's July 17th and 18th. Email info@cfuz.ca. Mention Metal Fest. Leave your name. Leave your phone number. We're doing the draw on Monday, July 13th, and we'll be in touch with the lucky winner. Then it looks like a lot of fun. They're going to do like sword fighting demonstrations as well. Yeah, they've got, I think they have, there's this North Okanagan group that does metal sword fighting. It's just, there's so much stuff going on there. It's crazy.
0: Yeah, it should be a very fun, fun weekend. So, and as I said earlier, there is camping included.
1: Yeah, yeah.
0: So and all you have to do is just load up your unit, bring your tent, sleep by your car, and just have fun.
1: Yeah, and I mean, there's a map on here. It looks like they've got something called the Goosehorn Cafe. I don't know if that's just for the festival or if that's something that's on the grounds, because I believe it's at the IPE.
0: Exactly. Grounds. Yes.
1: Yeah. So yeah. lots of stuff going on. Pretty exciting.
0: So we have we're almost done, right?
1: Yeah, we're almost done here.
0: So should we play out the last metal song?
1: Let's do that. And thank you so much for listening to Onboard. We're gonna go out with what is our final song?
0: It is a band called Syren. They're spelled Syryn, and they name themselves. Well, it changed the spelling, but a siren. You know, the mythical creatures that lure sailors into crashing their boats. So this is perfect. Sink or Swim is the name of the track, and this is Syren. Thanks for listening.

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3: On March 16th, 2014, SOANS, the South Okanagan Women in Need Society, held their annual Women Front and Center Luncheon at Linden Gardens in Caledon, BC. In keeping with SOANS' motto of choosing change, the theme for this year's event was celebrating change and transformation. Change is fundamental at SOANS. The support and services they provide for women and children affected by abuse help them make changes that can transform their lives. The keynote speaker at this year's luncheon was Joe Dibley, author of the Amazon.com bestseller, Frock Off, Living Undisguised. Although this is an uplifting story of one survivor's triumph, some of the subject matter may be disturbing to some listeners.
4: This is a homecoming for me. It is a moment, you know, when I drove in, even as we crossed the border, because we went through the United States, we came, as we approached, we saw the British Columbia sign, just to know I was coming back in was so, it fills your soul. It fills your heart when you've not been able to go home for 35 years, when the fear that you live is so overpowering that the thought of going home, although you want to, you can't. It's not safe to go home, I was told. I was supposed to stay under the radar. Now, for those of you that will get to know me staying under the radar seems like an oxymoron. But I can tell you something about me then and now. I wasn't always able to stand up in front of people and talk. In fact, the sound of my own voice scared the daylights out of me. Anyone ever heard their voice on an answering machine? I sound like that? Am I right? Well, when you hear your voice this way, it's magnified, okay? So then I'm watching people to think, am I annoying them? Whatever. But I used to be petrified of speaking in public. Absolutely so scared. I would get hysterical laryngitis. So here I would be with a microphone, yelling, which came out like a whisper, and hyperventilating. It was not good. But I realized why I was doing it. It's because of all the things that had happened. And it's one thing to have a conversation with you one-on-one, because it's just you and I sitting down talking, right? It's another thing to have a conversation with you one-on-one. It's just you and I sitting down talking. I'm safe, right? It's another thing to stand before over 100 people, I was petrified. I was so scared. So many of you that know, you're going to have to bear with me. And you turn to your neighbor if they start to be emotional and you rub their back for them. Because if you don't, I don't see you doing it, I will come over and hurt you. Okay? Have we established some rules of this? Okay. I grew up in a very, very tumultuous childhood. I mean, things that happened to our family in our family should never have happened. And it wasn't things that, you know, people could, they could see things, but they didn't interfere because we were taught that was your business, not mine. Who am I to judge how you raise your children? We had no food. We had no running water sometimes. In fact, we had no food lots of times. And during the years, I became very adept at putting on disguises because I wanted to fit in. I wanted to be just like you. I wanted to know I could come home from school and there'd be food on the table. I wanted to know that my parents weren't going to try and commit suicide. And I know some of this is heavy, okay? And I promise you it gets lighter and you know how it turns out because I'm right here, okay? So you know that it turns out well, okay? But I want you to think of this kind of like a clothesline. We have things that we pin up on that clothesline that we really love. You hang up on that clothesline, you hang up some things that are work clothes, right? They got tears in them, got a little stain on them. Then you hang up some beautiful, what I call frocks as well. Frocks are costumes, because you guys are a little younger than me. Not much. I know we're close in age, right? Say yes. Okay? So a frock is just, it's just a costume. It used to be a dress. Okay? So just so you know what I'm talking about. So what happens is we hang up those clothes. And some of those clothes we keep because they're good for working. We wouldn't wear them in public. Don't be ridiculous. But we have some pretty frocks as well, okay? So I want you to consider that when I'm talking. But over the years, I started to put more and more costumes on to stay safe. Over time, we moved to Penticton when I was entering grade 9. And they say in high school or in junior high or whatever you want to say that grade 9 is the toughest year for students. Has anyone else ever heard that? Let me tell you, for me, grade 9 was my refuge. School was the only place I was safe. Going to school provided validation. Is anyone in the room a teacher? Stand up for a minute, please. Just stand up. Okay, let me tell you what your profession did. Your profession kept me safe. Your profession told me I was valuable, that I mattered, that I counted for something, that I was worthy, and every single report card, I would strive to get A's, so I counted for something. And your profession taught me I was worthy. You taught me there was a way out of the situation I was in. So if you're sitting with someone at your table, and you have a teacher at your table, you stand up right now and you hug that soul, because she's a rock or he's a rock star. Get up and hug that person. Thank you. Yes. Give them a round of applause. I'm sorry, sweetheart. Okay, there's tissues around the room somewhere, so if you need them, just raise your hand, okay? I'm going to tell you some stuff today that's a little dark, but I'm also going to tell you some stuff today that lifts your heart, because every single time you interact with someone, you have the ability to change their life or impact their life in some way. You did it for me. My mom met my father when she was quite young. When she met him, she had left home at 13. I bring two pictures with me on every single thing. Wherever I speak, I bring two pictures with me. This beautiful woman is my mom. My mom left home at 13 because her stepfather raped her twin sister. Her mother didn't believe her. Imagine being 13 on the streets of Toronto. Can you? What did that look like? A few years later, my mom met my dad. My dad was 20 years older than my mom, and my dad had PTSD very badly. He had served in World War II, and he didn't get the help. And back then, they didn't talk about it much. They kind of just said, go home. Go and live your life. Now that you're back in Canada, everything should be fine. But PTSD doesn't do that. It doesn't just leave you. It's one of the big stigmas in our society today still, mental illness. Like, you know what? If your arm is broken, honey, I'm going to come up and sign your cast. When your head's broken, why do we run the other way? We have to help each other. If I'm right, I want you to chime in somehow. You can raise your hand, or you can say amen, or whatever suits you. But is it not true? Because this is not just about me, by the way. All of you have your own story. And all of you and your stories you're in the position to change someone's life. I had those teachers stand for a reason. I didn't know you, but I know what you did. And I know what you do if you're still doing it today. And I thank you, because you are the reason I came through. I believed education was my key. So my mom, after she met my dad, and my dad made very poor choices, my mom became a prostitute. Now, I'm going to talk about that for a second. Ever had any family guilt or family shame? Am I the only one? Is there anyone in the room that's ever carried any family shame? Okay, yes. But isn't it weird? If we didn't do anything, why do we carry it? It's pressure, right? It's pressure and it's fear of judgment. So we carry that shame like it's ours. I wore my mom's decisions, my dad's decisions, and several other people's decisions as my shame. I wasn't even born. How ridiculous is that? But I still did it. Because that's what happens when we don't talk openly and honestly. I'm so glad. Can I just get you guys to stand? Don't worry, I won't embarrass you, because I know at your age you're thinking, oh my goodness, what the heck is she doing? Okay, if you're younger than 20, stand. Look at these beautiful girls. Seriously, yes. I want to tell you something. The five of you, right? I'm not missing anyone. Look at me for a second. Don't worry about them. You are amazing the way you are. You're beautiful no matter what anyone. Don't let anyone put pressure on you. I know, because I know the age. I was your age once. Wasn't that long ago? You are amazing. I know. Who's laughing about that? I am so glad you are here, because the idea will be for you to share or to know how valuable you are. And right now I'm just some old lady telling you that, but trust me, you are amazing, okay? Give these young girls a hand, because this is not easy. Please take your seats. I think about my mom often, and I think she never had a voice. She had no choice. She got into a situation. She was a young girl, and she thought that's what she had to do. So she made decisions to the best of her ability, the best of her heart. But if you are 13 years old when you leave home, and then you end up having children, you're likely not going to be able to parent very well. It doesn't mean you're a bad person. It means that's all you have. That's the only experience. Who's your role model? Do you see what I'm saying? I share this with you because there's one other person in my life who has made sure for me that I don't forget why I'm here. I may not be able to be a teacher and touch as many young people, but I do know this. When I tell you my story, you're going to tell someone else, and it's going to be your story. And you're going to go and say, some crazy old lady made me stand up today, and they all clap for me. That's pretty cool, by the way. You want people to clap for you, okay? I'm just a hint later, okay? The point is that we all have a voice. We have an ability, but sometimes our voice gets silenced. Sometimes we do things to please other people. Along the way, grade 9, it was, as I said, it was a very, very tough year. My parents both, several times, tried to take their lives. At one point, social services stepped in to try and give me a break from mom and dad, just so I could be a normal kid, so I could go and just be a kid, have normal problems. I can see that too. And so in theory, what they were doing was really wonderful, in theory. But it wasn't their fault, what I'm about to tell you. I went to a home, and I had that feeling. Anybody ever get that feeling? You meet someone, you think, I don't really feel safe. I feel a little icky. Maybe I shouldn't go here. I went in. I spent the weekend there. Honestly, nothing happened that weekend. The whole time I felt weird, but who was I to judge? I came from a home where there was alcohol problems, there was prescription problems, we didn't have food. I mean, all those things. Who was I to judge anybody else's home? So I thought maybe I was wrong. Maybe that's how normal people live. Maybe they just act like that. That must be how they are. Well, I was asked during that weekend if I babysat, and I said, of course I did. Now, I'm going to really date myself. If you want to know how old I am, here's a good question. Do you work for 50 cents an hour to babysit? No. Does anybody in here work for 50 cents an hour? Did anyone ever babysit for 50 cents an hour? Okay. Yay, sisters and brothers. All right. Let me tell you. 50 cents an hour, that was an increase. I was earning 33 at first, and I thought when I went to 50, I was going to be a millionaire. I could see it all. They offered me 75 cents an hour. Well, that's a big increase. Can't do the numbers. You figured out yourself. It's a lot of money. There's a lady in here who does factoring. She'll probably know how to do it. But either way, I was going to get a big increase. So I said yes. I was excited. He came to pick me up in the truck. The truck pulls up, and I know I shouldn't get in that truck. Those of you that stood, the five of you, listen to this part. Honestly, I'm not joking right now. If somebody says, I can do something for you, and you don't know them, don't get in the truck. If you feel bad, don't do it. If somebody says it's okay, your parents said it, tell them to go pound sand. You can say different words, but we can't, I can't say it on the mic, okay? Don't, if you feel funny, don't do something. As much as I joke, this is the part I wish I would have listened to the most. I got in the truck. I went to the house. She left. She went to go to a Brownies meeting. He said he had to go to a Scouts meeting, and there was a little boy I was going to babysit. I still remember Todd. I remember exactly what he looks like and the fear that was on his face when he was told he had to go to bed at 6:30. It was 6:30. I didn't want to argue. I'd been offered a summer job for a lot more money, and maybe they were just kind of off. Maybe he was just a little weird. He wasn't weird. I was assaulted. I managed to get away. I'm alive and I stand before you as someone who now has had tons of healing, tons of opportunity to say, you know what? That's not my story. That's his story. That's what he did, not what I did. When I went to the police a few months later, I actually went to my parents first, and my parents were upset because this was their chance to say, how dare you for interfering in the way we raise our children? So they phoned the school, and social services and the police came to the school and sat with me. But they didn't believe me. They thought I was lying. I came from such dysfunction. I was attention-seeking, they thought. I'm here to tell you that the chances of someone making up a story like that is less than 1%, and less than that. At 16, I was actually 15 when it happened. I didn't really know a whole lot. Had a very limited experience of anything. When I told after, and they told me that I was actually, I was causing problems for future children, children that needed a good home. If I told, I could affect your chance of going. What if you needed a place? I started to believe that. In a way, or just really shut down. I didn't tell anybody else. What was the point? I had been told what I was doing was disrespectful and that I could hurt somebody else. The last thing I wanted to do was hurt another person or take, you know, ruin somebody else's life or take a chance that this, you know, maybe you wouldn't have refuge. This was supposed to be one of the best foster homes in Penticton. You'll notice I don't say their names. And the reason I don't is because I think far too often we give voice to the people that are the perpetrators. But we don't acknowledge the people that have been victimized. So a few years went by, and I was living in Skyline Apartments. Does anyone know where that is? Okay. I had gotten married, and I, you know, was a young mother, and I had my little baby in my arms. She was 3.5 months old, and by the way, she used to fit then. She doesn't now. She's 33. It'd actually be kind of funny. But never mind. Back to you. Knock comes at the door. I open the door and there's two uniformed police officers. Now, I know they're not coming to congratulate me on having a baby, right? That's not what happens. My first fear is it's my mom. Maybe my mom has tried to take her life again. Somebody else has been hurt in our family. No, it's not that. We'd like to talk to you today about... As soon as they said his name, everything in me would start to panic because they aren't coming to tell me good news. We know that, right? We know they're not coming back to say, wow, or, you know, we checked into your accusation and we just want you to know that we still don't believe you. I know something's wrong. They ask if they can come in and sit down and talk to me, and of course. Meantime, anybody here ever had a colicky baby? Oh, I'm not the only one, right? Show of hands, I can't be the only one that's had a colicky baby, okay? Well, now, let me tell you, when you're panicking, I mean scared out of your mind, the baby seems to sense that, don't they? And what do? They scream louder. So there's the two police officers. There's me with my screaming Mimi. Her name's Chantel, really. But in the book, it's Evangeline, just so you know. I'm giving you some inside information here. Don't tell anyone I told you. She's in my arms. Of course, they can come in. They sit down at the kitchen table, and the weirdest thing happens. I notice a crumb of toast on the table. I'm sure they're going to worry about the toast on the table. What do? I get up, I go get the cloth, I wipe the table. That's nerves, by the way. It's fear, and it's something I can control. I can control if the table's clean, right? I can't control what's going to happen now. We sit and we talk. They tell me they believe my story now. Why do you believe it now? Why now am I valid? Why all of a sudden do you care about the girl that you thought was lying? Why do I have value now? Why does my story matter now? Everything that's going through my head, I'm panicking. My daughter's screaming, and they start to ask me questions. You went to school with Cindy Duff. Yeah, we were in art class together. We were in English together. You know Susan Duff. Absolutely. The panic starts to come. Why are they asking me about them? Why does it matter? He's the lead suspect in her murder. I know many of you have seen this because you're from here, but I want you to know this. I do not go anywhere without this little girl. This is Susan. She's not faceless. She's not voiceless. She's a real person. The reason I don't mention his name is because he doesn't deserve, in my opinion. This isn't anger speaking. This is me saying we need to stand up and recognize the people that have become victims of people like this. She's 12 years old when she's taken. 12. She didn't get to stand up here and be goofy like I get to be, or wear fun shoes, or dance around, or I'm going to be bossy with you later. She didn't get to do any of that. She got to be 12. And for those of you that are here and that know the story, you know she went for a bike ride on a September afternoon and never came home. She never had a voice. So when they told me what happened, they asked me if I would be willing to be a witness. They told me what it meant, too. There wasn't going to be a police detail outside my door saying, we're here to check on you all the time. It's not like the romantic thing you see on witness protection where they, you know, whisk you away somewhere. No, but I moved 49 times in 52 years. It's not like that because our system's not set up for that. So what ended up happening, they asked me if I would please stand for Susan. And the answer was an immediate yes, because I had a baby girl. I don't know if it would have been the same. I think it would have, but I don't know. But imagine looking at your beautiful baby daughter who's screaming like a banshee and them asking you that. And I knew Susan. I'd only met her in passing, but I knew her. She wasn't faceless. She wasn't anonymous. And none of the children or the women that this happens to, or nobody should be. We end up talking about the perpetrator, but not about the lives that are taken or changed forever. And that is the reason I share my story. That is the only reason I moved all the time. It's the only reason I changed my name many times. My real name, which is not anywhere in the book, it's also to keep my family from... This is my story, not my version, my story. And I thought, if it's not your story and we're sisters, I don't have the right to write about you. So my real name, the only time I ever say it is when I'm in public, is Mary Shalette. For years, I've had several different names. One of my funny stories is I wanted to go to Alicia. I was saying this last night. But I'm dyslexic and I don't know how to spell. And I didn't know how to spell Alicia, so that was one name I didn't get to use. Okay? Because I didn't think it would be very intelligent if you asked me, how do you spell that? Any way you want. So I couldn't do that. But lots of really cool things happened along the way, too. Lots of moments in my life where I had character present itself, an opportunity for me to go one way or the other. But I want to go back for a second. A lot of the things that happened in Penticton, on one side, were tragic. There were other amazing things. How many people know the Stayberg family? They wanted to adopt me when I was 18. I had never told them anything. Nothing. I arrived at their doorstep. Again, I'm going to age myself. Who remembers Woodward's? Giggle, giggle. Yeah, whatever. You're with me. All right? All I had was one bag of clothes, and it was from my Woodward's bag. And Charlene was working at McDonald's. And I went to her, and I said, honey, can I just stay the night tonight? I don't know where I'm going to go. I had hitchhiked from Princeton. And I said, can I just stay? And I ended up staying with them for, she said she promised me she wouldn't tell her parents why I was really there. Good thing she's a good liar, because she did tell her parents why I was there. And the next thing I know, 6 weeks had passed. And Mom's daybird came down. That's how I refer to them. She came downstairs, and I remember she had said early in the morning, I got to talk to you right after work today. And I thought, my job of taking care of helping out, I really didn't have that much to do. They used it as a guise to keep me there. Smart people. That being said, she came downstairs and she said, I got to talk to you. I had never been in a place where there was so much love, where people cared about each other, where there was actually food every day, that I didn't have to worry if somebody was going to be passed out in the yard. I had never experienced this. I didn't know what that was. And so these last 6 weeks, I'd felt like I'd gone to heaven. So why did she want to talk to me? The gig was up. Must be. I packed my stuff. I now had two Woodward's bags. I packed my stuff. I was ready to go, but I put it by the couch. I didn't want her to see. She sat down with me, and she said, do you enjoy being here? Love being here. But I didn't want to tell her too much, because she was going to pull the rug out, right? So I thought, we love having you here. We want to adopt you. I was 18. Who's going to adopt an 18-year-old? I was too scared, didn't feel worthy. Had to take care of my sisters. I believed I had to get enough money together to get my sisters and my brother away from my mom at that time. Not because my mom was a horrible person, but because my mom was so mentally ill. So I left. And I felt terrible. I felt like I broke their heart. But it was one of the other times in my life that someone said, like my experiences with the teachers, you're worthy. You're good enough. You're more than good enough. You're gracious. You're a gift. We love you. We want you to be with us. It gave me hope. It made me believe there was a chance. So life went on, and I did this thing. I moved around. I changed my name. I went here. I went there. By the way, I married a couple times along the way. And I'm not proud of those things. I married people that I purposely didn't have to talk to very much. If you're a wife in this room and you have your husband with you today, I want you to stand. The wife, I want you to stand. Just the wife. If your husband is here today, you stand up. Okay? Are you sitting down, young lady? Stand up. All right. There's a reason I'm going to do this. And it might be a little uncomfortable, but you'll get over it eventually, okay? Have you ever been asked by your husband how you are when you are not so fine and you've said fine? Tell your husband right now you're sorry and you're never going to do that again. Do you know why we do that? Because we don't like conflict. Okay? Now, applaud these women for standing, because the rest of you are going, thank gosh, my husband's not here. Please take your seats. That's just life, isn't it? We get caught up in stuff and we just say things. Well, we don't really mean them, but we say them. Okay, so I want you to think about some things you might be doing in your day-to-day life that may not be serving you all that well. Like saying you're fine when you're not really fine. It's okay, I'm teasing you. Sorta. Okay? We can't change what we don't acknowledge. There's a saying that Maya Angelou uses that I love, and it says, when we know better, we do better. If we don't know what we're doing that's wrong, how can we fix it? We can't. So here's some things I want you to think about. Because if you think this is all about me standing up here with my little stories, I'm here to tell you, you have your own stories. If you have friends in this room, they know your stories. They're not going to tell your stories. But we're all going to do some work, okay? And it's going to be fun. Did you hear me? It's fun. And you have to have fun or else I'll hurt you. I mean, we'll talk later, okay? So I'm going to give you four things that are common frocks. So remember, a frock is a costume. It's something we wear to protect us. Or sometimes it's just a nice thing. I like this red dress. This is a frock, okay? But it's a fun frock. Sometimes we wear what are called ill-serving frocks. Okay, so here's an example. How many of you in this room, and I just want you to stand because it's lunch has come, you know, and the blood starts to settle. So I want you to move around a bit. Okay, so if this resonates with you, I want you to stand up and put your hands in the air. And especially if it really resonates, I want you to go, oh yeah. All right? Are you clear? How many of you in this room say yes to things when you don't want to do them? Okay? Oh yeah. Okay? Yeah? All right. Stay standing. Stay standing. Okay? Because here's how this works. I want you, when you know better, you do better. Okay? So you said yes to something you didn't really want to do. You get there and you go, oh, man. Now I got to pretend I'm happy to be here. Now, there's no one here today like that, right? You're all happy. Am I right? I'm right, aren't I? He knows. He knows. So we say yes sometimes. We don't really mean yes. Okay? That, by the way, is the frock of conformity. You conform because you don't want to offend someone. Those types of things. Okay. Give yourself a little shake and sit down. Now we got the next frock. We have the frock of expectation. Oh, yeah. Oh. I'll tell you, this one really grates on some. And I think there are some people at the front of the room, right here at this table, that might stand up. All right? Where your parents expect you to do things that you do not want to do, but it... oh, yeah. Come on, stand up. And you do them because they expect you to do them. Okay? And it's okay. And by the way, if you stand and your parents are in the room, you're safe. Okay? So if you have ever had family members expect you to do things, make, you know, do the Christmas dinner when... Are you kidding? I can't do the dinner. I don't even know how to cook a chicken, never mind a turkey. Or I'm a kid. You want me to do what? Get real, Mom. But you don't say it, do you? Because if you say it, you're in trouble. Have you ever worn the frock of expectation from your wife, from your husband, from your mother, from your sister, from your employer? If you have ever worn a frock of expectation, stand up and give me an oh yeah. Oh yeah. Come on. Good for you. That's awesome. What do we say when we know better, we do better? Sit down. All right. That's the frock of expectation. Okay. This one, you guys are safe on this one. We're going to come back to you, okay? This is the next frock. It's called the frock of significance. Now, some of you might have a harder time standing on this one because, by the way, this is ego-driven. Uh-oh. Hush goes across the room. Ego. What does she know about me? All right, listen. Ego-driven frocks. You go out with your girlfriends. You're on this great cleanse diet. You're rocking it, okay? I mean, you got it down to a science.

You start talking about all the excitement you have going on in your life and all the cool things. You say, come on. Sorry, I can't see your tag, sweetheart. Dot, drop the lettuce. Can't you join us? Like, seriously, this is a celebration. A little bit of pressure coming here, too, okay? Now you've all got your stuff. You got your wine. You can order some food, by the way. You got lettuce. But you guys start ordering cheese dip. Artichoke stuff. You know, the stuff that's not really ridden with calories, but okay, it's all good. Now the pressure's on. And some pressure to conform, some expectation, and then, well, why aren't you joining us? Maybe you're a little bit better than we are. Now they start questioning your reasoning, and now it starts to become about ego. Okay, so that's an example of ego. Here's another one. I live in a certain neighborhood. I drive a certain car. I buy a certain purse. I get my hair done at a fabulous salon, but that's a different one. We like that one. All right? Just a shout out to my girl, April. Give everybody a wave in case they don't know you. You got to get your hair done with April. All right? If we think we have to go and do something or buy something or be part of something, that's an ego-driven frog. So have you ever felt pressured to do something because somebody else is doing it that's in your peer group? If you have, stand up and say, oh, yeah. Oh, yeah. Oh, yeah. Oh, yeah. Thank you, because this is a hard one for people to take on. Give yourself a little shake and have a seat. Now, the last one that we're going to talk about, there's tons, okay? And I'm going to be doing some of that stuff tomorrow. At Hooked on Books, we're going to do some detoxing of our frogs, and I'm going to share some more about that with you in a little bit. The last one is perhaps one of the toughest ones, and it doesn't seem to matter how old we are. It's based on connection. Do you ever have pressure at school to do things a certain way? Then you're a rock star. Honestly. Do you know what she said? Not so much. That's awesome. High five me. If anybody ever does, you tell them to come talk to me and I'll hurt them for you, okay? All right. Thank you. Connection. We want to belong, don't we? We want to belong today. We want to fit in. We want to be part of something. Now, this is the kind of group you want to fit into. You want to be making impact. You want to know that you're making a difference. But sometimes the frock of connection is so heavy. The pressure to fit in is so much so that we will sacrifice our lettuce. And I would do it with you anyway, but, you know, we will do that. We want to fit. And it happens. It starts when we're younger, when we're in school. You know, so-and-so is doing this. We might make some choices. Maybe we go to a party we're not supposed to. At this age, I probably shouldn't go to parties anyway. But that's a different story. But the reality is, we'll do things, we'll sacrifice who we are and our morals. So if you, and I just, you have to be honest with yourself about this. Have you ever had a situation where you wanted to fit in so bad, whether it was in a neighborhood, whether it was at a school thing, whether it was with a friend, that you said or did something that kind of felt a little icky in the stomach? Because I know I am not the only person that's ever done this. I did it all the time, by the way, because I was always basically lying about who I was. But I wanted to fit. I wanted to be part of, you know, I'd see families and I'd think, I want to be part of, like, I want to be like them. So I'd make up stories to fit in. I'd tell people that I was this or that or whatever. It didn't matter, right? As long as I kept myself safe and I got to fit in, I got to talk to you. When I tell you I moved 49 times in 52 years, I'm really adaptable. I can pack a house in 8 hours. 3 bedrooms, by the way. Don't ask me to do it for you, but I can do it, okay? The truth is, I just wanted to fit in. I'm not going to ask you to stand because this is a hard one for most people because they don't want to admit they've done this. But suffice to say that we've all done it, okay? So I want you to think about those four frocks. I'm going to name them off for you because we're going to come back and you're going to have to do some work. So if you think this is just about me standing up here talking to you, it is not. This message is about the fact that when you go home today, you're going to be able to share something that's going to change someone's life. Because what I know, we do not do this alone. We all collectively link arms and we make a difference, okay? So I want you, if you have to write it down, it's okay because you are going to work on this. So think about this. There's the frock of conformity. Does everyone remember what it is? So we are so, we'll do anything just to fit in. It's different than connection. So frock of conformity, frock of expectation. That's usually family related, friends,

0: workers, like co-workers, employers. Frock of significance is where you might sacrifice something. For example, you're saving for a house, but you go on a cruise because, well, hey, that seems better, doesn't it? No, not really, because you still didn't get your house. Okay? And the frock of connection, where you will do anything to fit in. You will say anything. You'll sacrifice what's really important to you. Okay? So we're going to come back to that. So for a short second, I'm going to take you offside. I just want you to think about those frocks because I'm going to have you do something. You're going to be talking to someone at your table, so you're going to have to partner up. And if you don't like your partner, too bad. You just work with them, okay? I'm kidding. Well, not really. Okay, back to you. So here's what I have learned in my journey. And it was, again, last night when we sat and we talked at the table. We had this beautiful conversation that nothing is going to change unless we start talking and having an open dialogue with people. That we may make it safe enough that I can tell you something without judgment. Because if you are perfect in this room right now, please stand. What? No one's standing? Oh, I'm standing. Okay. I'm here to tell you. Okay. Pretend I'm sitting. It's about the same height anyway, isn't it? Okay. The truth is, we all have stuff. We all have a story. For those of you that have already come and talked to me today, before I was here, you know, maybe it was because you hadn't heard me yet, and you're thinking, okay, well, I can talk to her now. I think she's a wingnut. That's okay. Don't blame that. Oh, actually, Samarpan's right over there. You can put your complaint in with her. Isn't that right? This is our time. This is our time to make a difference. This is our time to change this. So that these young women and all of you, that when we leave here, whatever it is, what's most important is that we leave with the message that enough is enough. That we are here to stand for what is right and not what is wrong. We're not going to glorify the things that have happened by the person that's done them. Rather, we're going to say to the women and the children that have come through stuff, we're going to say, you are amazing. You are good enough. You are more than good enough. You are a gracious gift. You have a purpose. What I also know is I'm not going to be the only one saying it because it's not going to change just by me. And neither is it going to be if Samarpan's up there. She could stand on a mountaintop and scream this. The truth is, you have a voice. You have people that believe and love you, even if you only eat lettuce. Okay? I have to have some light moments, okay? But you have a choice. You can be the difference in someone's life. It doesn't matter what you do on a day-to-day basis, but it does matter what you say, that what you say and do matters together. Does that make sense? So I know I'm not going to be alone. So I'm going to ask you something. We're going to come back to, remember, you're thinking about your frocks right now. By the way, these are frocks you wear. Now, I already told you. I call myself a frockaholic. I'm being very careful in the words I choose right now. I call myself a frockaholic because I used to don everything, okay? So I know that you will don your own frocks. So I'm going to keep thinking about the frocks that we talked about, those four, okay? I'm going to ask you to do something today. And some of you are going to jump on board because you're going to say yes. Whether you knew Susan or you didn't know Susan, you know what I know? You all know somebody who's had some trauma in their life. I'm going to ask Samarpan and all of the board members to stand right now. Please stand if you are at all involved in Samhain. Please stand up. If you've ever been involved, you've ever volunteered, please stand. And staff, absolutely. Yes, staff, for sure. I want you to take, if you're seated, I want you to take a good look at these women that are standing right now. Take a really good look at them. They're volunteering and they're working to make sure that they are the difference. One young lady's been there 16 years, hasn't she? 16 years. Take a good look at these people. These people believe they must be the change they seek in the world. These people, every day, put a foot forward to say, I'm going to be part of that change. Put your hands together and thank these people. Thank you. Thank you for everything you do, for making the sacrifices you do. So here's what I'm going to ask you. I don't know how many books do we have left? We only have 18 books left. Okay? Yes. Wow. Yeah. Give your neighbor a hug and say, you are so flockalicious. Now, you two, you guys are related, but hug each other because you know each other, okay? You just turn to them and say, you are flockalicious again. Come on. Now, let me tell you. Okay, stop having fun. I'm kidding. Keep having fun. We only have 18 books left. We have a program called the Benefactor Program, and it's for 5 books, and you're going, somebody in this room is going to help us donate, because well, here's what I'm telling you. There, but for the grace of God, go I. My mom was a prostitute. My father took his life. For those of you that don't know, he was found in an orchard in Okanagan Falls. He was missing for 8 months. I was forced to quit school in grade 11, because I was the smart one that could earn money. I didn't end up on the streets. I always believed that education was my key. I always believed there was a way out. What if I hadn't? Where would I be? Where these women have dedicated their life. That's where I'd be. At the very least, I would have went through. Here's what I know. If you can afford to put a roof over your head, if you can put food on your table, please, I'm asking you, become a benefactor and buy 5 books if you can so that we can donate them. We only have 18 left, so that's only 3 benefactors unless I can't do my math. And then we have 3 other books. But tomorrow at Hooked on Books, we're going to continue on with another plan because Hooked on Books has so generously... Am I allowed to share this? I guess it's too late. I should have asked you before, eh? All right. They're so generously donating money from book sales tomorrow as well. And if you are a benefactor, if you have bought 5 books, do we have a way of tracking who that is? We do? Okay, yay. That's awesome. Because if you are a benefactor, you are automatically invited to come to tomorrow's program, the Detox Your Frocks. We'll be doing a workshop, and we're going to be rolling up our sleeves, and there's going to be a lot of frocks flying, so be prepared, okay? But I will gift you a ticket for that. But tomorrow we'll be doing some more amazing work at Hooked on Books. And I want to thank Judy, because I would be remiss, because you were like... Let's just say you were not giving up until we figured out how I was coming here. So thank you so much. Please thank Judy for this. Coming home for me has been 35 years. It's been 35 years that I can walk down the street without being afraid and see Penticton for what I remember it to be before all the bad stuff happened. And there's one young man in this room who said to me in November... While I was in Ontario, over the phone, he said, Joe, if there was something that was good and you could come back and share your story, would you consider coming back to Penticton? And I said, it's not Penticton's fault what happened, because it isn't. And I wasn't sure if I had conveyed that it was the city's fault when really it was a circumstance and it was a person who made bad choices. It wasn't Penticton's fault at all. But he said, would you consider doing it? I said, absolutely. James, can you stand, please? Because I want you to be acknowledged. It kind of threw me off guard when he asked me, because I thought, and then I thought, oh, maybe he's just asking me for the sake of asking. And then all this happened. It was a miracle. You are a miracle worker, sir. I drove into town yesterday. And Judy kept saying, and my friend Judy, just stand so everyone knows who you are, pretty girl. Judy, yes, who has taken extremely good care of me, kept saying, are you okay, Joe? Are you okay? You know, there's a couple moments. There's been a couple moments today where I've hugged some people and had some tears. But you know what? I am okay. I am not a victim of what happened to me. I'm a cancer survivor, but I'm not a victim of cancer either. I was victimized by a man who had his own problems and thought it was okay. This little girl lost her life because of something like that, because of what happened. We are not defined by a moment in time. I don't care what it is that has happened. It doesn't get to steal your whole life. You are much more than one time in your life. You are much more. We were joking earlier, Bonnie and I, she has a loyalty program at the Penticton Regional Hospital. She knows I'm teasing, ask her. She seriously has a loyalty program. But she's not defined by that. Her laughter, her smile is amazing, and she's going away. I'm wondering if you can fit me in your suitcase. You know, I'm your new best friend. We're not defined by something that happened. The only thing that defines who you are is you. Nothing else. No one else. No one gets to steal your whole life. I want to live to 106. Any takers? Any takers? Come with me. Okay. Yay! Okay, come here, here. Come here. Okay, come on up here, sister. You got to stand up here for a while. It's going to be a while, so get used to it. All right? So 106 we're going to be. Okay, I'm a little bit behind you, I think.
1: I'm already well on my way.
0: Okay, will you wait for me then?
1: Yes.
0: She's going to wait for me. Do you hear that?
1: I'll wait for her.
0: Okay. I'm holding you to this. Okay, when I get there, we're going to have some scooter races in the hall and take out the young'uns, okay?
1: Okay.
0: All right? So we'll figure out which is the best place for us.
1: I don't know if I'm going to walk in.
0: You're going to walk?
1: Yeah.
0: Okay.
1: Okay.
0: Well, can you save me a scooter then?
1: All right.
0: Look at her bragging. All right. Thank you. Give this woman a hand. She's on the 106 Club. 2012, I discovered that the man that had done the things that we talk about today had perished. Alone. It would be very forgiving to say that I felt sad for his life that was lost, but I wasn't. But I also wasn't saying that I had the right to wish him dead. But I will tell you that when I was 29, I had kidney cancer, and I was told I wouldn't make it till Christmas. I don't know what Christmas they meant, because I'm still here. I lost a kidney to that. And when I found out that he had died of kidney failure, I knew that God answered prayers. And you know why I knew? Yes, please, thank you. Because at 29, when I walked down the street and I had a 10, 11-year-old, actually a 9 and a 10-year-old, it was a year later when some other stuff happened, I said, okay, you know what? Okay, and if you're Catholic, please forgive me. I was raised Catholic, and this is not reverent. It said, hey, buddy, I get it. I get somebody's got to get sick once in a while, but I don't want it. Why can't we give it to somebody who's not nice in the world? Why can't that person leave with kidney disease? Well, it took him a while to answer, but he did answer. Okay, that's all I'm saying. Okay? I have forgiven the little boy because I believe that there was something that happened when he was a child for this to happen. But I won't forget or forgive that man, because what happened is he took part of my innocence and he took her life. Okay? So now we're going to go back to you. Have you been thinking about the frocks? You're going to work on one frock with a partner for 1 minute each, okay? So you're going to pick, either you have, this is something you're going to work on for the next 30 days. It's to help you be aware of the frocks you might be donning. Conformity, when you're saying yes, when you really mean no, but you don't want to upset somebody, okay? Expectation, you guys will have no problem. Your mom's right here, it's easy, okay? Expectation, I say yes to mom, but I really mean no. Or I say yes to a friend, but I really mean no. Or I say yes to dad, but I really mean no, okay? It's not that your parents are bad, by the way. It's that when you're a kid, you've got to just do what you're told sometimes. Okay, I mean all the time. Don't tell your parents I said that. All right, so expectation. Conformity. Significance is ego-driven again. Remember, you do things that you sacrifice something because, well, you just, if you don't live in a certain neighborhood, you're not good enough. Guess what? You're darn good enough. I don't care where you live. All right? But significance is ego again. Okay? And finally, connection, where you want to fit in so bad that you do things. You go on that cruise when you want to buy a house, and now you don't have enough money for your down payment, or you don't eat your darn lettuce, and now you're off your cleanse. Okay? So pick a partner at your table, and please, each of you work, and I'll tell you when it's time to switch. So pick which frock you wear. Switch to the next person.
2: You guys okay?
0: Okay. It's funny, when I asked you guys to stand and say, oh yeah, some of you had problems. And I'll tell you what, all of you are talking now. Did you find your folks? All right, listen. We're going to do something now because, as I said, this isn't all about me. This is about you too. If you were at dinner with us last night, come on up here. Those of you that were at dinner, you know who you are. Come on up here. I need some help. I need some help. We're going to do something that's very interactive now. You thought, oh yeah, it was hard to stand for? This is way harder. Okay. Please stand over here if you were at dinner. Where's Trudy? Oh, there she is, trying to hide. By the way, this woman is amazing. No, you stay here for a second. You
3: You're
0: get
3: gonna make me cry.
0: Oh, yes. Amazing. Okay, so here we are. I arrive, and she goes, well, I've made it so that, you know, you'll be comfortable. We're staying in her place. It is so beautiful. I feel like I have arrived. You have given me a gift. You are a gift. Thank you so much for all you do.
2: Ladies?
0: All right. Now, here's the thing. I'm dyslexic. Anyone know what that means? Cannot tell right from left to save my soul. If you take my rings off my hands, I have to come and ask you which is the right hand. This way I know at least one of them's going to get it right. Okay? We are going to do something now that I lovingly call the Frocklamation Declaration. All right? This is for you, for your life. When we do it, you will be assertive. This is not some subtle little thing. I'm going to teach you how you do it. Then these lovely ladies, first of all, will assume the position of the left hand on chest over the heart. Right hand in the air. Okay? Now you are all going to repeat this after me when I ask you to stand. And by the way, you will assume your own position. Okay? Which will look like that. But I just can't tell you. All right? I'm going to walk you through how it sounds, and then you're going to do it. Now, just a word of advice. When it comes to the part about saying your name, don't say mine. When I say I, Joe Dibley, don't say I, Joe Dibley, because unless you're Joe Dibley, you look foolish. All right? You will say your own name. Before we do this, I'm going to tell you something very important. Every single frock you wear that's ill-serving, which is what we're going to do in a minute, is based on fear. Fear of being judged. Fear of not fitting in, fear of not being good enough, fear of whatever, it's all fear-based. So when I say, I, Joe Dibley, do hereby declare that this frock of fear has been exposed. Now, frock off, ill-serving frock, frock off. I'm not swearing. Frock off, ill-serving frock, frock off. Now, I want you to think about whatever frock that you have donned, that you are prepared now for the next 30 to 60 days to go, I don't think so. I'm not doing that anymore. Every time that feeling comes over you, you just sit, you tell it, you have my permission to tell it to frock off. Okay? Everyone, hands in the air. Repeat after me with your own name. All right. I can't hear you. I. Joe Dibley.
4: Do hereby declare
0: that this frock
4: of fear
0: has been exposed.
4: Now frock off, ill-serving frock.
0: Way louder, ladies and gentlemen. Now frock off, ill-serving frock.
4: Frock off.
0: Excellent. Turn to your neighbor again. Tell them they are frockalicious.
2: Thank you. Don't go yet. Tell them to stay.
0: All right, ladies, gentlemen. I'm going to let you in on a little secret. Don't sit down yet, ladies. Stay there. One of the most wonderful way a speaker or someone who's in service knows if they've done a good job is to have a standing ovation. Please stand and thank these ladies. Thank you. To my beautiful Vannas, please take your seats. I'm going to leave you with one more thing. It's something that I wrote and I end everything on, because I truly believe that you must live your legacy today. Don't be like the starving artist who, once he or she is gone, is all of a sudden very valuable. You are so valuable right now, today. You make a difference. I'm not going to do this by myself. In fact, some people think I'm just a nut job. Well, many of you probably do by now, but the truth is, what you do and say really does matter. You have a chance to change someone's life. At least be that safe place and that safe conversation without judgment, okay? Let your life be your message and your voice be strong. Don only frocks of compassion so that others may not fall. Don't let others define you. Toss those frocks away. Instead, take the life you've been given and be in service today. Thank you all very much.
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0: and welcome to CanQueer, home of Canada's queer medium. My name is Zook Smith.
1: My name is Sebastian.
0: You had an interview, or you were interviewed earlier this... Normally, we do the interviewing.
1: Yes.
0: Not to sound pretentious, but yes. Like, we do interview a fair few people.
1: I was interviewed, not in a way that'll be published anywhere. So it's not like, you know, another podcaster interviewed us. We were interviewed once by another podcast.
0: Yeah, if anyone else wants to interview us, I'm happy to chat. I actually was interviewed for something unrelated.
1: I'm
0: happy to tell things. So if you want to interview us, contact us at TalkCanQueer on Facebook and Twitter.
1: Actually, I'll tell you about the interview that I had, and I'm kind of indirectly promoting him. And if you are also a valid individual who could be interviewed, give us your information. I'll pass you on. So there was a master student from the University of San Diego, and he's doing research on, very specifically, gay men. I think he also is willing to take bisexual men who grew up in North America, and specifically their relationship with the media. So there's all these claims that, like, you know, having role models makes it easier to come out, and having positive representation makes it better to come out. One of the things that I mentioned is that because I watch a lot of movies that were made before I was even born. 60s, 70s, TV and movies, gay people were not even mentioned. Even just acknowledging the existence of homosexuality was considered perverted and crass. The idea of them as a joke was a new thing in the 80s. Now, the 80s were pretty bad when you watch a lot of 80s movies. It comes up a lot, and then there is what film critic Mike Stilcasa calls a case of the not gays, where they have, like, two characters who are male friends, and then they have to have girlfriends so that you don't confuse them for a gay couple. And one of the more famous cases of that is Bill and Ted, in Bill and Ted's Excellent Adventure and Bogus Journey, where they have the princesses, who have no function whatsoever in the plot, except to prove that they're not gay. And a lot of movies have the not gays. But even just, like, seeing openly gay characters, to me, was just like, they exist, that's fine. Like, they didn't have to be positive role models, they didn't have to be anything other than just there and, I don't know, doing whatever. The regional manager at one of the jobs that Roseanne had on her sitcom was gay, and it was just, he was too busy running the store to really talk about his personal life. He wasn't in the closet, it was just none of her business. And that was an interesting shift on things. But anyway... So he's just looking to interview people, and, you know, if you are gay or bisexual and you grew up on the continent, he would like to know what your opinions are. And we had some talks afterwards. I don't want to contaminate what his preemptive, like, early conclusions are. It was interesting. I'm going to try to get him to come on the show when he's done to talk about his results, because I think that would be interesting.
0: Yeah, I was thinking about it. I was like, who would have been my gay role model? And, you know, this Queer as Folk, which I think I watched at university.
1: UK or US?
0: The UK version. I'm not a, you know, Philistine. don't get me wrong. When I went into first year uni...
1: None of them were role model worthy.
0: No. Oh, God, no. But one, at least the first series written by Russell T. Davis.
1: Yeah.
0: Who did a fantastic job.
1: And also the point of the show is that these were all secretly good people who were encouraged to be horrible people by the scene. Because there was a few of them who were like, you could tell... Like the one guy who's obsessed with Doctor Who. Like, he was a good guy, but the moment he was around his gay friends, he just turned into the same, like, idiot as the rest of them. And that was kind of the point of the series was like, Russell T. Davies has shows with a point. And that was one of the points there. What are you looking up?
0: I was just trying to jog my memory and see who I was thinking of. You know, I think...
1: Stuart?
0: I mean, a lot of people in Britain look at George Michael, Freddie Mercury, these sort of queer icons in the 80s. I was born after that. So for me, Stephen Fry played a role. But there wasn't really anybody in television in terms of characters who were notably gay. It reminds me a lot of... There was a TV show that went for quite a long time called Some Mothers Do Have 'Em.
1: Okay.
0: And it's a wink-wink, nudge-nudge to gay people.
1: Okay.
0: And it was based in a shop. And the floor manager is an effeminate gay man.
1: Okay.
0: And everyone else is very quite gay.
1: Mm-hmm.
0: And it's all very much like, oh, bother. Oh, Oh, Frank, you've done it again. Very, like, very camp. Very sort of wink-wink.
1: Well, one of the shopkeepers in Are You Being Served was very camp. So, I mean, like, the UK is not the same as America. It was not considered crass to even just acknowledge the existence of you know, differently sexual people. It was still nudge-nudge, wink-wink, and it was like everybody knew. They never mentioned that they had boyfriends or anything like that. They just said that they had a busy weekend, and you knew what they were talking about, because you were an adult and you were not a dum-dum.
0: It's amazing that I even saw it, because it was originally released in 1973, and then, you know, replayed over and over.
1: Yeah.
0: But yeah, it's the phrase some others do have them is... often referred to as someone who was a bit of a fool, bit of a tool.
1: I mean, there were gay couples on the street and in EastEnders.
0: You know what the one... You know what was my like, oh my God, almost like, not queer awakening, but played a role.
1: Is it Dot?
0: I want to say Misfits. Do you remember Misfits?
1: Wait. Misfits is in, like, the crummy teenagers who get struck by lightning
0: yes,
1: and get
0: powers. Yes, that is...
1: I will say, one of the things that I loved about that show, because it was realistic, was a bunch of teenagers get superpowers, and instead of running around and save the day, they use their powers to try to get laid and try to get cheap drugs and try to, like, break into parties. And it's like, that's what an 18-year-old would do.
0: Yeah.
1: Yeah.
0: Yeah. Okay, so actually, it was Skins, and they did an American version.
1: Which was terrible.
0: Yeah,
1: of course.
0: Yeah. And nowhere near as good. It came out in 2007. It had 7 seasons, and I think it hit me at the right age. I was very much at the right age for the cast. It was set in Bristol.
1: I mean, I watched Skins, and I was not the right age, but it was still pretty impactful.
0: Absolutely.
1: Well, I watched the first 3 seasons, because every 2 years they got a new cast.
0: Yeah.
1: And the later casts were not as good.
0: Yeah, yeah. But yeah, it was. I think that would be it for me. It was nice seeing young queer representations, and of course, John Barrowman on Torchwood and Doctor Who. You know, people outside of the UK struggle to understand the national significance of Doctor Who within British television and within British culture.
1: I mean, some of it goes back. So they. Oh, what is his name? Graham Chapman from Monty Python incorporated Polari into Monty Python. So Graham Chapman, at least in his life, was openly gay. In the media, it was more of a nudge-nudge, wink-wink thing, and they did bring in aspects from 1960s gay culture into the show and the movies. But it's one of those things that, like, if you don't speak Polari, if you don't know the queer subcultures of 1960s Britain, you're not even going to... see it. Like, you're not, it's going to be like, well, that was a weird turn of phrase, but it's Monty Python. It's always a weird turn of phrase. So,
0: the other one that is Alan Carr and Graham Norton. They were often on the panel show circuit, the interview circuit. So, there was some queer representation that wasn't just wink, nudge, nudge.
1: Oh, yeah.
0: It was a bit more on the nose.
1: Yeah.
0: But yeah, and I think Viva Vendetta, I think, was one of the first movies I saw where it was a negative portrayal. Because, of course, Stephen Fry plays a character who's being hunted down for being gay.
1: Yes.
0: Anyway, but all
1: there's
0: of,
1: also
0: yeah.
1: the lesbian couple who wrote their story on a piece of toilet paper in the wall.
0: Which is super cute.
1: Yeah, which was very heartbreaking, for sure, yeah.
0: Yeah.
1: It is kind of interesting to see that people feel like there's just, like, there's all these, like, weird expectations that are almost true, like, you know, expectations of what does it mean to be a man, for example. What does it mean to be a real woman? And I don't know anybody in my actual life who has, even people I don't like, just like coworkers or, you know, workplace adjacent colleagues in the past, I have never in my life seen anyone talking about being a man or being a woman the way they talk about it in the media. It's just you are, and you know, the only people who talk about it and think about it are weirdos. And it's the same thing with being gay, but it is this thing where, like, people talk about it a lot in the media, and it's like, oh my God, I don't conform to that. Does that mean I'm broken? Does that mean I'm wrong? Should I conform? And if you grew up in that sweet spot where it's like gays are present, but you don't really talk about what does it mean to be a gay, it's just like, you are one, okay, that's cool, next. You didn't grow up with that pressure, and there's less self-loathing and less pressure to conform. I think, like, with all things, like, you know, like, having a positive representation of women, like, I really liked Jessica Jones, because it was just, she owned a small business, and she was self-assured, and they never really went into, like, you know, deep feminist theory about what it means to be a whatever. It was just like, here's a self-assured, independent woman. Not a perfect woman. She had problems, and she wasn't dealing with them in healthy ways, but she was kind of trying to deal with them, sort of. And it was just, you know, it was an interesting depiction of a woman as a three-dimensional character, and they didn't really have to dig down into feminist thought. And there's ways where she was effeminate and ways that she wasn't, and there's ways that she didn't conform, and she sometimes she cared, sometimes she didn't, like a real three-dimensional human being. And I like that idea of, like, you know, show, don't tell.
0: Mm-hmm.
1: Like, don't discuss microaggressions. Just show, oh, that was crummy behavior, and call it a day.
0: I think the early 20-teens was when being gay and coming out was in vogue.
1: Yeah.
0: You know what I mean? So I mentioned that because, like, Born This Way came out in 2011.
1: Mm.
0: And it was at every club. Mm. Everyone wanted to go to a gay club. Mm. Prides were springing up like wildflowers.
1: Oh, yes.
0: And it was, you know, sadly, a couple of years earlier, we had the It Gets Better movement, I think around 2010.
1: Yeah.
0: So it all sort of convalesced around that same time.
1: Yeah.
0: But it really went from the, oh my God, there's decades and decades of oppression, to the cool thing is to be in a gay club with a drag queen.
1: Yeah.
0: Because back in 2011, that was the first couple of seasons of RuPaul's Drag Race. We weren't inundated with it like we are now.
1: Yeah.
0: And it was just very much in vogue. I don't know. I wonder what impact that generation's had. But I'm really curious about how Gen Alpha are going to deal with it. And I will get to that just after our show. This is this song. This is Extraordinary Feel by the incredible Denim Blue featuring Lizzie Clark. And we will be back just after this.

0: Hello and welcome back to Cancreate, home of Canada's queer media. My name is Luke Smith.
1: And I'm Sebastian.
0: Just before the break, we were talking about how LGBT culture in the broader universe or in broader society has impacted development of different generations. We talked about things that impacted us. We didn't really touch on representation that you had because you're a little bit older than me. I am a millennial.
1: Well, there is, I mean, technically I am too. I'm like the first millennial.
0: Yeah.
1: Like I was millennial before.
0: The OG.
1: Yeah.
0: The OG.
1: Yeah. Like I was born right at the end of 79, so I'm like 3 months short of the starting date, but I mean, really, I'm there. But anyway, then
0: I know. Sometimes you say things and I'm like, are you sure you're a millennial? I'm like,
1: I didn't. I mean, first of all, people forget Generation X exists.
0: Yeah, my parents are Gen X.
1: Yeah, so yeah. I mean, the number of times where, like, your partner has called me boomer, and I'm like, you know, there's, like, two generations in between.
0: Yeah, there's some gaps there, yeah.
1: But something that definitely impacted both of us, almost definitely more me than you, was the impact that the HIV crisis had on dating, where, like, people were afraid to date, people were afraid to have sex.
0: See, I didn't really have that because I was dating in the 20s. Early teens, so 2010.
1: It tapered off. I mean, that is when I met you, isn't it? But yeah, so it definitely tapered off, but there is still that, like, cultural fear that, like, you know, you learn in high school sex ed, like, don't have sex with anyone ever or your penis will fall off and then you'll get boils on your
0: Don't
1: face.
0: Get me wrong, when I first started dating, there was a... I remember being staunchly afraid of all of it.
1: And the year when I moved to Ottawa, which is the year a few months before we met, there was a syphilis outbreak.
0: Mm.
1: Which, I mean, I'd like to say that again, an outbreak
0: of the syphilis
1: of an STI in a city that has a reputation for being conservative.
0: Even though Ottawa has more people on, was it Ashley Madison than any other city in North America?
1: Mm.
0: So that tells you something.
1: Mm-hmm.
0: I mean, I think it is interesting, the different effects. And what got me wondering was, I mentioned Gen Alpha just before the break.
1: Mm.
0: And they're the ones that come after Gen Z.
1: Mm-hmm.
0: So Gen Z is sort of, if you were born in the mid-90s up to about 2010 is Gen Z.
1: Okay.
0: And Gen Alpha are completely in the millennium. They're 2010 and above.
1: Okay.
0: So they would be as old as 12 now.
1: Okay.
0: And their entire, like, the biggest thing to ever happen to them is the pandemic.
1: Yeah.
0: And you're thinking about it, you know, your school years or my school years meant so much to me
1: mm-hmm.
0: in terms of falling in love with somebody to find out he is straight, falling in love with someone again to find out he is straight,
1: mm-hmm.
0: to fall in love with another person to find out he is straight, to have at least two women fall in love with me to find out I am not straight. You know, this is romance. It is hormones. It is school. And they are deserted right now.
1: Mm-hmm.
0: Or they are segregated and spaced out. It's hard to flirt and breathe each other's faces when you're social distancing.
1: I must be an outlier because I can't even form attachments like that with somebody until I know he's at least gay or bi. Like, I've never fallen in love with a straight guy.
0: Well, I for me, my friend Jacob Brown knows this. I adore Jacob Brown. And
1: lucky for you, Jacob Brown is a common enough name, but if you look it up on Facebook...
0: Oh, yeah, no, they're never going to find him. There's like a million Jacob Brown. but yeah, no, Jacob was fantastic. He was so laid back that I swear he was lying down half the time. And he is unbelievably chill and just so relaxed. And whenever you're in his company, you also just... He's a very calming person and just great to be around. And I became a good friend of his.
1: I have that effect on dogs.
0: You do, I mean, not all dogs. But yeah, no, it's it was great. And I think I just fell for him because he's such an amazing guy. And we've been very good friends ever since. But... where was I going with this? Yeah, no, I worry about this latest generation because they have lost not just a semester.
1: Mm.
0: It's now years of this pandemic.
1: I think more than that, the fear that people have of other people. Like, other people can infect you. Like, you have to keep a distance. Don't touch them. Don't hug them. Mask up. Don't... kissing is just spitting in each other's mouth in slow motion. And,
0: they
1: are told...
0: Oh, tonsil tennis.
1: Yeah, and they're being told to wash their hands with alcohol after they even go into
0: And they can't
1: the
0: even drink it. It's very depressing.
1: So it's... I think that's going to have a bigger impact than the social isolation itself. Just the idea of, like, physical intimacy will probably be an issue for this whole generation. And I think, actually, looking back on, if you read records of what the fallout was of, like, you know, the Spanish flu or the pox or the plague, there was that. People had distance issues. Like, they had trust issues for quite some time after quite a few of these major diseases. So, I mean, you know, if history repeats itself, then, yeah, they're going to be a... I mean, if you want to complain about the risk of STIs or outbreaks of syphilis, this is going to be the generation to undo that. Unless they cope with it going the opposite direction and just have a big pileup.
0: Well, we won't see the impacts of what this has had for another 10 years.
1: Yeah, for about a decade.
0: You know, the oldest of this generation is 12.
1: Yeah.
0: You know what I mean? We won't see them in decision-making positions in workplaces for another 10 years now. And I don't know what, it's really hard to see how workplaces would change when everything you've ever known has been through a Zoom call.
1: Yeah.
0: You know, how do you form attachments when you yell into the air to get an AI to turn the light on?
1: Mm-hmm.
0: You know, all of my nieces and nephews talk to the Alexas. Mm-hmm. Like, they are all native to smart devices.
1: You know, I hate those things.
0: You do. You despise them. But it... I think it's really interesting, and I worry for this youngest generation. I don't think that they will face the same kind of barriers and discrimination and persecution.
1: Mm.
0: You know, we were going to talk about gay baiting, and we still might get to it. But I remember growing up in high school and being deathly afraid of being called gay. And, you know, one time someone called me a batty boy, which is a very offensive Jamaican originating term for a gay person.
1: Mm.
0: And you know, you live and you learn and you hide part of yourself. And these are things that as queer folks for the longest time is what we learn. I don't think they're necessarily going to have that in this generation. But I really worry about their ability to interact and engage with other queer folks and form tactile relationships.
1: And even beyond that, like, as I kind of implied earlier, the idea of media telling them that there is a singular, and it's always like the expectations of what does it mean to be a man or a woman, it's always like these weird cartoonish, like Archie and Veronica, Bizarro, Grease the Musical kind of vision. And we're starting to see that with like gays and lesbians and trans people, where they're feeling pressured that in order to be a true, you know, fill in the blank here, you must be like something that nobody actually wants to be except for like the three people on TikTok. And I find that is also probably going to be an issue as people grow up and they're like, you know, I don't want to actually, have you ever painted your nails? The number of times I've seen young queer people paint their nails.
0: And I've seen men of all ages paint their nails.
1: I hate it. It feels like my nails are suffocating. And the number of women I've spoken to who refuse to paint their nails for the same reason, they're like, it feels like it's you're putting plastic dissolving into your nails and it's uncomfortable. And like, I'll do it for a costume. I've done it for Halloween more than once.
0: Mm.
1: And it came off 2 days later because it's uncomfortable. And some people feel like, you know, in order to express their queerness, they must paint their nails or they must apply makeup. But like, sometimes you have an allergy. Sometimes it's uncomfortable. Maybe, you know,
0: sometimes it's just not your vibe.
1: Maybe it's not your vibe. Maybe you have a tic where you rub your eye all the time. And now you've got,
0: oh,
1: like,
0: my God. Can you imagine getting nail polish in the eye?
1: Well,
0: or anywhere else,
1: I was
0: really
1: thinking more like if you have makeup on, you have one raccoon eye and one fabulous eye. Which is also a look, but I mean, if you're not David Bowie, it may not be for you.
0: It's come round again. I think it's it's circled back. Everyone's like the one half raccoon eye. Yeah. That looks good for me. You know, I understand. I think we are seeing painted nails, boys in skirts, where they're like, why the heck not?
1: Yeah, well, yeah.
0: Yeah, and that even carries through to a news story from this week, just to put at least some news into our news current affairs show.
1: It's been a slow week.
0: It has been a very slow week. But that is that the Canadian Armed Forces are now going to do non-gendered uniforms. Now, I'm not going to go and say, oh my God, they're going to put all of the, you know, the you know, machoist of the men in skirts and have them parade with. That's not going to happen.
1: Actually, that already does happen. The Queen's Guard wears quilt.
0: Kilts.
1: Yeah.
0: I think essentially what the Canadian Armed Services is saying is that we have meticulously detailed, because it's the army, they meticulously detail these, I don't know, seven different items of clothing.
1: Mm-hmm.
0: You may pick of these seven.
1: I've actually planned this out in my brain already because I, all those studies that came out, they were really big about 10 years ago, and then they sort of peaked on social media about 6 years ago, and then it tapered off. The idea of having a work uniform again. That people used to have uniforms at work. Now it's considered oppressive if you don't let people wear whatever they want. But there are people who have their own work uniforms, and mostly it was women who were saying like they have 17 of the same white blouse and 20 of the same skirt, and they wear the exact same thing to work every day. And it's good for them mentally because when they're wearing the clothes, they're in work mode. And they get home and they change out and now they're in home mode. And like these were not like fast food employees. These were like lawyers and accountants and HR representatives. And it was just this idea of like wearing a uniform and that puts you in the mood. And I remember thinking like banks could probably benefit from that. And you would have like, I'm going to use TD because they have a very easy green, white, and gray color scheme. So you have like three different kinds of jumper that you can wear under your jacket. And then you have two different kinds of blouse with like, you know, the pointed men's collar and the round women's blouse collar. And you can have a tapered jacket. You can have a straight cut jacket. You can have a straight cut pant. You can have a tailored pant. And it's basically like four kinds of pant, three kinds of blouse, four kinds of vest or sweater or whatever, five kinds of jacket. Color-coded so that no matter what combination you take, they're going to look good together.
0: I think Starbucks has the same rule.
1: In the business color, and it does not matter if you're a man or a woman, it just has to fit your body. Like, you can't wear, you know, gigantic baggy clothes that make you look like a slob, and you can't wear something that's way too tight and going to bust at the seams, because, I mean, that's unprofessional for other reasons. But, like, so long as it fits your body, anything from the catalog. Which also works out, because, like, some men, their bodies fit women's cuts better. A lot of women's jeans are very kind to men's.
0: Any
1: dress.
0: Man with hips needs to discover women's clothing.
1: A lot of women...
0: Sorry, needs to discover the cut on women's clothing.
1: And a lot of women benefit from wearing men's clothes. And I was thinking, like, it'd be interesting if you had that. Like, bring back the uniform, but also don't make it rigid. Like, here's a catalog. Anything from the catalog is part of the uniform.
0: Mm.
1: And it sounds... like, that's what the military is doing.
0: Do you know what I'm going to do this year? I have never really recreationally worn a skirt or a dress. I'm quite by the book when it comes to menswear. But I love a good cloak.
1: Mm-hmm.
0: I love a shawl.
1: Uh-huh.
0: I'm all about the wavy arm action.
1: Yes.
0: I am going to wear a sort of hip-to-floor summery skirt. Dress thingy, like a full-length skirt.
1: You've seen me in my summer sarong.
0: You rock a summer sarong.
1: Yeah.
0: Because I'm like, it's unbelievably comfortable.
1: Yeah.
0: And it's flowy.
1: Yeah.
0: And as you move, it flows around. Mm-hmm. I am very excited by that. I think that sounds dramatic.
1: I was actually complimented some time ago. I had a co-worker who also happened to live in the same building as me. And she was a Sikh from Northern India. One day I answered the door and I was wearing my sarong and her eyes jumped out of her head. And I was like, what? And she's like, you're wearing that correctly. By chance, you happen to have bought a men's sarong. And third of all, it looks hot on you. And I was like, oh shit. Because she was a not non-sexual. She was just a very professional woman. And for her to be like, hubba hubba, because I was wearing like a skirt for men.
0: Yeah.
1: That was
0: unexpected.
1: Well, I
0: wonder why the caftan. You know, I know that... what I think is unbelievably sharp looking is in a lot of the Middle East, Pakistan, you know, for example, they have a tunic that goes to about the knee.
1: Mm.
0: And I just think it looks so sharp. It looks very
1: dramatic.
0: Yeah.
1: Well, it's practical desert wear.
0: Exactly.
1: Yeah.
0: Practical wear. And that circles back to, I think, the army. They're not going to try putting G.I. Joes into skirts. But what they're going to say is, here are a range of cuts and colors. You know your size. Match the two together and move on from there.
1: A lot of people don't know your
0: size. No, I know. But I'm pretty certain the army will get you with a tape measure.
1: Yeah.
0: And they're going to figure it out.
1: They'll figure it. Actually, the best benefit of this is it could correct the almost century-long mistake that is women's sizing. Like, what is a negative 3? What is a 12? What the hell does that mean? Men's sizes, it's usually just, like, the size of your waist in inches, and that is that's your pant size. Like, it's... Oh, my God. Women's sizing is a mystery. It's just... It's baffling. Men's shoes, the length of your foot in inches. Unless you're European, at which point it's the length of your foot in centimeters. It's really easy. Women's shoes are just nasty. That's sizing. What the hell? But yeah, on its face, when you first hear that they're going to put men and women in the same uniforms,

0: And that's when you, like, take the back of the dress and you, like, pull it through and you tie it up so that you've got, like... Because they didn't have underwear.
1: Oh, I see.
0: If you pulled up your skirt, there would be your bits. So if you take the front and the back and cross them over and tie them, then you'd get, like, kind of a diaper-looking thing.
1: Mm.
0: That's what girding your loins is. Basically taking your dress and, like, tying it so that you have an undercarriage. So that when you're farming, you don't get cow dung flung up onto your...
1: I never knew that girding your loins came from...
0: It was
1: that.
0: A fashion term, yeah.
1: Wow. That is...
0: Yeah.
1: That is something new. I was actually just thinking earlier about the Navy military dress. Like the formal wear?
0: The white ones?
1: Oh, gosh. Get me a Navy man. Get me a seaman in a white formal dress.
0: Uh-huh.
1: It is, I mean, they just look so good.
0: Mm.
1: And then it reminded me of James Bond, because, like, in a few of the films, James Bond, the fictional character...
0: White tux, black shirt.
1: ...is a,
0: yeah.
1: a Navy commander. He
0: oh.
1: is Commander Bond. Because Ian Fleming, who was also a Navy commander, wrote him as a British military personnel, because for the longest time, the intelligence services were aristocratic Navy military personnel.
0: Yeah.
1: But yeah, great outfits. Anyway, all of this is to say Canada's going gender neutral, or rather they're just going, here are your options, choose from within.
2: Gender non-rigid.
1: Gender non-assigned, maybe. I'm confident they
0: In
1: can make it work.
0: In my young 20s, I wore women's jeans for about 5 years, and nobody noticed, because they're very, very complimentary to the butt and to the front, because they don't add that extra little basket so that anything you've got in the front is really squeezed in there, and it makes things, you know, objects in the women's jeans are larger than they appear.
1: I see.
0: Yeah.
1: Okay, this is Valleys by Cesc Lopez, and we will be back just after this.

0: And welcome back to CanQui, home of Canada's queer media. My name is Nick Smith.
1: And I'm Sebastian.
0: And we had some pretty interesting news. Apparently, Canada has promised to take in a significant number of female judges from Afghanistan.
1: Okay.
0: Because they will probably be shot by the Taliban.

0: know how to read.
1: Because they know how to read.
0: Yeah. I wish I were being sarcastic.
1: No, I mean, it's pretty accurate.
0: Yeah.
1: It's about 200 in total, but that's including their families.
0: Okay.
1: So the Canadian government's promised to take in more of these judges. But the other reason why I'm mentioning it in a gay radio show is they have also promised to offer refuge to LGBT Afghans. Now, Canada has already resettled thousands of Afghan personnel or Afghan persons
0: mm-hmm.
1: who worked for the Canadian government whilst they were on mission in Afghanistan.
0: Okay.
1: Very reasonable. How quickly and effectively they did that, I'm
0: mm-hmm.
1: not going to touch on. How much that process was expedited by Biden's sudden pullout plan because of Trump's sudden pullout plan, I'm not going to comment too much more on that either. But what it did is it left everyone who has been living in the city under essentially Western social values for the better part of a decade and a half, suddenly finding themselves under an incredibly violent theocracy.
0: Mm-hmm.
1: There are gay people on lists being hunted down and shot.
0: Yes.
1: In Afghanistan. It is horrific.
0: Whether or not you agree with the existence of this fella, but if you're familiar with the story of Lord Miles, do you know this guy?
1: No.
0: He was a British tourist who went to Afghanistan when it all started, just to see what it was like, to see the pullout. And it got really violent, and he realized he had to leave his charging cable for his iPhone at home and steal another one, because his charging cable was pink. And that was enough that he was afraid he was going to get mistaken for a gay man and killed. And he's just like some middle-class, straight, white guy. But even he was like, they are on high alert here. He was afraid for his life because, British men were viewed as being soft and effeminate in Afghanistan anyway. And then on top of that, he had pink charging cable, which is practical because it's
1: easy to find.
0: It's high viz, yeah.
1: Yeah, yeah, exactly.
0: Yeah. I mean, I'm not going to lie. Every time my roommate puts down her phone, I hide it. and by hide it, that's between quotation marks. I just move it to somewhere else.
1: You are constantly moving things.
0: It's
1: frustrating.
0: Some place where she is likely to have left it, but she didn't this time.
1: You did that to me. You moved my phone once and it took me forever to find it.
0: And I probably just moved it to like the armrest of the chair you normally
1: sit. You put it on top
0: in.
1: Of the fridge.
0: Oh.
1: Yeah.
0: Okay, yeah, I did do that, didn't I? Yeah. It's not a good scene in Afghanistan right now. And they were under sort of foreign, I don't want to say foreign rule, but foreign influence long enough that there are people like
1: their economy was entirely run on international aid and the military industrial complex from the US and allied forces being there. Like there was little to no domestic economy.
0: It's like they did the right thing the wrong way.
1: Mm.
0: And but there were people where they grew up only knowing that reality. Like if you were 5, you probably have no memories before then.
1: Well, so if you were 5, you'd be 20 now.
0: Yeah.
1: You know what I mean? All of your formative years
0: in
1: a Western, highly influenced area.
0: Yeah.
1: To then have the Taliban rolling in,
0: yeah.
1: I can see that being a shock to the system.
0: Yeah.
1: You know?
0: I mean,
1: anyway, so Canada has committed to bringing in about 40,000 Afghan refugees.
0: Mm-hmm.
1: Canada is also one of the only countries in the world that has effectively prioritized bringing in LGBT refugees. So Canada is very good at bringing in LGBT refugees from refugee camps across Africa and the Middle East. And we've spoken and waxed poetic a lot of times about how Canada mobilized to help Chechens fleeing the Burj in Chechnya to also set up in Canada. It's really interesting in that it is now what Canada is quite good at as a country in terms of its refugee settlement infrastructure.
0: Yes, but there are complicated, positive in their own way, follow-up stories where a lot of the refugees come here, they experience one winter, and they say, do you mind if I go to another country? So, like, our greatest experience is accepting the refugees, not all of them
1: accepting our winters. I accept that.
0: But like this is the landing port for their escape plan. And then from here, they often move on to other.
1: Absolutely. Other and I think that says a lot. But what I think it does is it says a lot about Western Europe and the United States in that they aren't taking that step. You know, these LGBT Afghans, they're on lists.
0: Yeah.
1: It is a matter of time before they are spotted. And, you know, I'm not a religious person, but I would encourage folks to pray for them. I think it's a very dangerous position in an incredibly dangerous place to be. There's a lot of people at risk in Afghanistan.
0: Mm-hmm.
1: Just having ovaries puts you at risk in Afghanistan.
0: Mm.
1: But there is certainly exponential prejudice against anyone perceived to be LGBT in Afghanistan. So, yeah.
0: And it is one of those situations, unfortunately, where perception is enough.
1: Absolutely. We have been following the story of Titus Locade. He is 22. He has about 170,000 followers on Instagram and about 350,000 followers on Twitter, including, actually, I don't follow him, but apparently Jake does.
0: Yeah, your partner.
1: My partner is apparently a longtime fan of
0: Never heard
1: Titus Lowe.
0: When you say we've been following it, you're referring to yourself and your partner, because I only heard about him for the first time today, and then your partner just started like rhyming off biographical information about him.
1: Yeah, I mean, don't get me wrong, this individual is a model, and the reason why he's in trouble is because he has an OnlyFans account, and I'm going to assume our listeners are aware of what the content is on OnlyFans. So
0: a lot of it's cooking shows, apparently.
1: But that's not why he's in trouble.
0: That's not what
1: we're not
0: going to
1: muddy the water here.
0: Yes.
1: Yeah, yeah. Anyway, so he is a beautiful man, obviously, and he was arrested for distributing obscene material on OnlyFans, where people pay you for the pleasure of receiving obscene material.
0: Yes.
1: So yeah, it'll be really interesting. He could be facing many years in jail and significant fines.
0: We didn't mention the fact that he lives in Singapore.
1: He does live in Singapore, which has
0: yeah.
1: incredibly repressive laws when it comes to this.
0: Yeah, when you and Jake were talking about this earlier, I was distracted by your dog. And then, because you had switched stories, you were talking about Taiwan before. And I was like, that's not that bad in Taiwan. And then we ended up talking about the situation in Singapore, which is weird because Singapore is otherwise a fantastic country for diversity.
1: Mm.
0: Like, they've got, like, I think they've got 8 official languages there.
1: Well,
0: and
1: apparently he was making about 5 figures a month just from OnlyFans.
0: Yeah.
1: So there's people who are subscribed each month to get a sense of his talents. So yeah, that's it'll be interesting because
0: do not edit that pause.
1: I am that's staying in
0: that. That was comedy gold.
1: But yeah, it's we'll see how it develops. I think he has argued that it is his primary source of income. It is literally his job, and that you know, the law is the part that's in the wrong here. It's challenging because apparently he was told to stop, which he then just ignored and just kept going.
0: Yeah.
1: So there is that. Which reminds me of the other big gay story of the week, or one of the other big gay stories of the week, which is an Irish man took a bakery to court for refusing to bake a well-done-for-being-gay cake, or happy pride cake, or gay marriage cake. It was a very obviously gay cake. The bakery said no. The thing is, though, he challenged it in Britain, because he's Northern Irish, and he challenged it under British law all the way to the British Supreme Court. And the British Supreme Court said, essentially, this when it comes to weighing the rights, this isn't really discrimination for what they said. They didn't disagree with him being a gay man and weren't refusing him as a gay man. They were refusing to write the message in particular. That's what it was. But
0: were
1: then
0: just like not a cake shop that writes on cakes? Like, we don't have that service, sir.
1: I think they did, and that was part of the confusion. But he then took it to the European Court of Human Rights, and he's just been shot down by the European Court of Human Rights. And people are like, oh my God, this is a big, major case. But when you read it, the European Court of Human Rights said he used British law.
0: Yeah.
1: So in all of his court process, if on day one he said this is against my European rights and had gone straight to PASCO to collect $200, he would have been fine. But he's like, But they said he relied on British law through the entire process, and not European law. So at this point, the question is whether or not the British law applies, and it does.
0: Yeah.
1: So they threw it out. So yeah, there's been a lot of European LGBT media up in arms about this case. And sadly, it's one of those things where when you read it, it's a process issue. You know what I mean? It's a documentation issue at this point.
0: Well, you know, you and I over the years have had discussions about the gay cakes. And gay cakes, weirdly enough, for like 20 years now, has been an ongoing saga. And I don't know why it's always cake. It's never anything else. It's specifically cake. And are we picking on bakers? Is this a thing that we're doing? But anyway, something that comes up often, if you're in a small town and there's one baker and they refuse you, that's a very different story from if you're in New York City where you go three doors down and there's another bakery right there. So what does it mean to be denied a service in a city with thousands of service providers versus, you know, a small village where there is the one baker?
1: Yeah, yeah.
0: And then does that change anything? Like, could you force somebody in a small town? Then why not force somebody in a big city, even though you can just go two doors down? So it's... There's a lot of issues there, and something that I always think in the back of my mind is, like, never create a law or an expectation that you want your worst enemy to have access to.
1: Yeah.
0: So, like, could somebody go to a bakery owned by a gay couple and sue them to write "gay people don't belong in heaven" on a cake? Could they do that based on the exact same thing?
1: Mm.
0: And they could say, well, you know, it says in the Bible.
1: If the shoe was on the other foot.
0: Yeah.
1: Yeah.
0: Would I want this law to exist? And it's one of those things where there is no right answer. There's just a least worst answer that you're comfortable living with. And in this case, it's just an issue of, like, if the European court is like, there is a process, you followed the process wrong. Sorry, buddy.
1: I think we forget why justice holds a weighing scale.
0: Mm.
1: And the reason why I mention this is because the role of judges is to balance the facts of the case.
0: Yeah.
1: You know what I mean?
0: Yeah.
1: And I bring this up because very often when we're talking about hate crimes or, you know, persecution of the LGBT community, they are very often having to weigh in one hand the impact and the persecution of the gay community and also religious freedom or, you know, the rights of the parent
0: individual
1: or
0: freedom.
1: Whatever. So often there are competing rights and it is the role of the judges or the human rights tribunal or whoever it may be to balance those things. That's exactly what they're hired to do. It is the skill set for which they are trained is to weigh facts of a case. It's literally their job. So, you know, if that's what the answer comes out with, I don't usually question decisions of a court, and I'm going to probably stick with it. There is one judge in Taiwan, however, where I will commend his decision. He has rocked the news in Asia with Taiwan now allowing a husband of a child, a husband of a father of a child. So father, you know, equals child from his
0: loins,
1: and then husband of father who is not loined to the child, not biological father of the child. Loined is a weird word. Anyway, so the husband of can now adopt in Taiwan. And now in Canada, we've been able to do this for quite a while. But in Asia, this is a big deal.
0: Put more simply, couples can adopt each other's biological children.
1: That was such a better way of doing it. That was such a better way of doing it. This is big news. It's a great news in Taiwan.
0: It's usually step one to same-sex couples being able to adopt.
1: Yeah.
0: But definitely, there is no universe where, you know, adopting your partner's biological child should be out.
1: Yeah.
0: You know, and unless it's something like, you know, you can be their guardian, but we will not acknowledge you as their parent because to us, parent is a biological thing, not a legal thing. But you're definitely their guardian, and it'd be like...
1: Just think about signing parental waivers for going on school trips and, you know...
0: Yeah.
1: your child slips and falls in the, you know, in the play area, you know.
0: Oh, yeah, yeah. What I'm saying is, like, if a country decided to reserve the term mother and father for a specific status, but they were, like, guardian.
1: But all other rights, yeah.
0: Yeah, then I'd be like, you know what? I would rather you not, but I think that's fine. That's a very good compromise. And this is a you know, being able to adopt your partner's biological children is a very good first step to on the path to.
1: Well, Taiwan has been leading the way in Asia, and I did see that Tokyo is also looking at improving. I think it's same-sex marriage, I think, is a conversation they're starting to have in Tokyo.
0: That was one of my New Year's predictions, that Japan is going to do something big this year.
1: But with Tokyo being the largest prefecture in Japan, really, where Tokyo goes, Japan follows.
0: Yeah, Tokyo it's a prefecture, but it's also a city. It's kind of neither, but it's kind of like London is not really a city. It's more of a small county, but not really. But it's, and D.C. and Canada's weird that Ottawa is an actual, just a normal municipality and not something special. It's not a district. It's not a... Ottawa should be a district. And it should be twinned with Gatineau.
1: We'll get into that. All right. In other news, Senegal has decided against their incredibly homophobic proposed law, which would go above and beyond the already illegality of being gay in Senegal, was defeated. So this is progress in that there wasn't regression.
0: Yes.
1: So that's great news in Senegal.
0: Yes.
1: We are playing out with Gogosh by Tisa Rahim. Fantastic, nice, upbeat track to end the show.
0: Mm-hmm.
1: I have been Nick Smith.
0: And I've been Sebastian. And thank you for listening.

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8: 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And he's

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0: Domestic Violence Prevention Week ran in Queensland from May the 7th to the 13th, a week of community education and prevention campaigns. On May the 10th, the Department of Families, Youth and Community Care presented 5 awards as part of the 4th Annual Domestic Violence Prevention Awards. I caught up with one of the awards recipients, Adele, from Young Mothers for Young Women.
1: A group of 12 young women who began parenting while they were still teenagers got together and did a participatory action research project which looked at the links between gender and violence in the lives of young mothers. And one of the major recommendations that came out of that research was to develop a peer network for young women, because it was found that that's where young women who are in domestic violence situations most turn to. They turn to their friends. So it's just really grown from then. Now there's 3 of us that are still working on the project, and we basically just try to support other young women. And the most obvious way that we do that is we run a drop-in day every Tuesday. And it's similar to a play group, only it's limited to people under 25. On the Tuesdays we do things like have other people come in to do education workshops, such as family planning, to talk about sexual health, all different things like that. Last year we ran a 12-month project looking at educating young women about healthy relationships in an effort to combat some sort of domestic violence. We did some really informal research about how young women want to hear about domestic violence, and basically we ran some workshops on domestic violence and no one turned up, and we started to think that young women don't want to hear about domestic violence, or they won't come to something titled about domestic violence. So throughout the workshop we just talk about healthy relationships and what does a healthy relationship look like. A lot of young women say that they just don't know what it looks like. Their parents didn't have a healthy relationship. You don't see healthy relationships on television all too often. And so unless you know what it looks like, it's a little hard to get it and then even maintain it. Towards the end of the workshop, we do a little bit of education on that violence isn't just physical, it's emotional and financial and all those sort of things, because we found if you spoke of violence, young women only pictured physical or sexual abuse, whereas they didn't realise that the financial and emotional stuff is abuse as well. So hopefully we've been able to educate some women about what violence is, but then also to look at how to maintain a healthy relationship and how to get a healthy relationship. We've just started to focus lately on celebrating relationships, because all of the young women that come to the drop-in day, they all have at least one relationship in their life that's healthy and worth celebrating, but because their relationship with their partner may not be so good and may not be worth celebrating, they tend to get bogged down in the negative aspects of that. Whereas we're saying to them, well, look, you've got this wonderful healthy relationship with your child, let's celebrate that. And if we can celebrate that, maybe we can take those characteristics and they can go into intimate relationships.
2: Do you think that starting a family young, and the stereotype of the single mother and the you don't know what you're doing, you're too young, puts pressure on people to stay in relationships that might not necessarily be healthy?
1: Definitely. It was actually one of the things that came out of the original research. We call it the pixie photo trap. When you begin parenting young, you get a lot of flack anyhow. So it's very important that you maintain that picture of a perfectly happy family. I mean, it seems to me, and the research seemed to show, that that is so much more important to young women, to present that pixie photo. And that also influences young women to getting help if there's violence in their house, because not only do they not want to leave, but they don't want to get help, because that's admitting that their photo isn't perfect. Your educational employment opportunities are much lower once you've had a child so early. So for a lot of women, it's their only option to be someone is their family. And a lot of young women just don't want to leave violent relationships, and we started to find that a lot of domestic violence services will only assist and support a young woman or a woman if she is prepared to leave the violent relationship. Whereas we sort of think, well, let's give young women the skills and hopefully they can take that home, and take their partner can take some of those skills on and they can create that relationship together.
0: I also caught up with Julie and Betty from the ZigZag Young Women's Resource Centre in Brisbane and asked them about providing support for younger survivors of domestic violence.
3: Often young women report that when they go to general shelters, they're not feeling comfortable, particularly when they do have children of their own, and they may be feeling uncomfortable with their parenting skills, housed in such close proximity with other women who have children. It's important to consider what their specific housing needs are.
4: I guess in terms of just coming to the service or having access to the service, it's also about their need for flexibility. And I guess the other thing is just about the environment, a comfortable environment where they feel safe, and that's quite often different to what generic services or generalist services provide, that they often feel that the space that's creative, that's, got posters all over the wall, that kind of thing, is also important to them.
3: I think also that it's important to consider that young women are disadvantaged doubly. Socioeconomically, they're, more inclined to be living in poverty because of their gender, but also because of their age, that they're more likely to be sole parents and the primary child carers. They're more likely to be in part-time work. And so therefore, when young women are fleeing domestic violence situations and trying to get safe, secure, affordable housing, all of those things impact on their success in fleeing the situation. Often young women are more likely to stay in a violent situation.
4: Mm. And it's not that older women don't tend to stay in situations of domestic violence, that's also very true. But I guess it's also very hard for them because of the lack of support out there in trying to flee that situation, that they often don't have the support of their families because the mother's also experiencing domestic violence, so they're also doubly at a disadvantage because they don't have that support from their parents either.
0: So what do younger women themselves have to say?
5: It wasn't when I was born, it was more so when my brother was born. So I was about 6 or 7, about 8, around that time when it really started to kick in, and I'd never seen anything like it before. I didn't know how to react, and it was just kind of like, whoa, this isn't exactly right, is it, It started getting to the point where he was starting to take it out on me, and my mum just said, look, I'm going to have to send you to your grandparents. It's only up the road, but you'll be away from it and all. And I mean, that was hard for me because, I really liked my mum and I really, my brothers and sisters. And then a couple of years later, my sister ended up moving in with me. And the worst thing is that my brother has to put up with it. He's 14 and it still goes on to a certain extent. It's not as bad as it used to be. There aren't places for people to go once they've decided to leave. They might not have the support network. And the domestic violence order is a joke, you can get a restraining order, but it doesn't prevent him from getting a gun, staking you out, absolutely flying off the handle. So you've got the option of, packing up everything and just moving, changing your life, changing your names. And a lot of people don't have money to do that. I mean, it was common in my house, have an overnight bag packed, a louver that was out so you could escape. That's not normal, having to live in a situation like that, but that was what it was at the time, When you're 9, you don't really have a lot to say. You don't really have a voice either,
6: And I mean, the amount of people who just stay in situations where their parents are hitting them, and they stay there because they haven't got any option, they've got nowhere to go, they haven't got the money, and it's frightening to go out there and try and do it.
7: I've had heaps of violence happen in front of me, like at home, I saw my mum get murdered.

0: Like, in society today, everyone is so angry and everyone's so on the edge that they just snap at nothing. And that's what I found with my dad, is I'd have to tiptoe around and just hope that I wouldn't trigger anything off, because once I did, he'd drink one weekend and he'd get into a fight, and then the next weekend it would all blow up and it would be hitting. And he was like, you know, my mum would leave and we'd be left in the house, and he'd be trying to break her car apart, and I'd be out there like, you know, stop it, Dad, what are you doing? And he's, I hate you, I hate your mum, I hate your brother, I hate the whole lot of you. And it's just having your father look at you and just say, I hate you, like that was just awful. I wouldn't be where I am today if I didn't have the friends that I have.
1: Ever since I did an assignment about capital punishment and things like that, and jails, I just thought, why can't we put that money into making families better, but not in a conventional way? Putting money into making families feel whole and counselling and giving more benefits to them so they don't have worries about money, so they beat their wife or have to have addictions, because a lot of it's cyclic. Like, a lot of people who beat their wives, their parents did exactly the same thing.
2: You're such good father material!
3: You're not gonna hurt my babies anymore. Not while I can do something about it. Oh, you want something to eat? You know, cook.
4: I think domestic violence is a really big issue, and young people are seeing it in their families, seeing it happen to their mums and dads, or seeing it happen to their mothers in particular. And often what happens is that cycle continues then when those children grow up, because they don't see any other positive ways of dealing with their feelings and dealing with emotions and dealing with anger. It's all they know how to do. And that's really sad, I think. I was in a domestic violence relationship for a few years, and I myself had seen it in my family, and my partner had seen it in his family. So, yeah, that's why we found each other. I never before that time could really understand why women would stay with partners who hit them and were violent towards them. But when you are in that situation, you can understand it, because if you really do love somebody, sometimes you are willing to make one incident, and you might have a history together and you've got all this emotional involvement.
5: What support did you receive?
4: I didn't really look for support. I just felt there was, I didn't have anyone to talk to. I didn't want to talk to my friends because I felt they would tell me to leave. I didn't want to talk to my mother because she would probably tell me to leave, and I suppose deep down I didn't really want to leave, so I didn't really have any support.
3: My spirit can survive living with you for 18 years, but I can survive anything. Maybe you taught me that.
6: If there's any advice I can give to anyone who's out there who has children and is staying in that situation, it's don't. It's get out, and you know, your children should be the most important thing to you. And I understand that the house probably is as well, but, you know, when push comes to shove, you've really got to think, what kind of effect is this having on my children, you know? Is it stuffing them up psychologically, emotionally making them unbalanced, you know?
7: I think that we need to look after our young people today. Once you find a safe environment, everything works for you.
8: Just being taught what's classed as violence and stuff. I mean, there's school kids could have a fight in a schoolyard, and that they wouldn't really know that that's classed as assault. They could be put up for assault charges.
4: There are supports for women in domestic violence situations, but for young women, they feel that it's just not really for them. They think going to a women's refuge or talking to a support worker from a refuge is really for women who are married and who have kids and who need to get away. But for young people, I suppose if there was people to talk to at their uni or at college or at school, people they could talk to about lots of different things, at least if they know there's somebody around, then they might be more likely to talk to them if they feel like they're not going to be judged and things like that. There are like young women specific domestic violence workers and things like that, but it's just that a lot of people don't know that they're there.
0: I don't have a problem when I walk around, because I've done self-defence martial arts, and so when I walk around I just if someone tried to do anything, I would fight them off, and I know that. That's just something I know. And I'm thinking about having, like, a meeting for young females and getting them all together and just seeing how they feel walking around on the streets at night, whether they feel safe or not, and then seeing whether people would want to have self-defence classes based for females walking around on the streets at night, how to look after themselves, how to feel assertive, how to feel like they have the right to be there.
9: You know it, you're in the wrong situation at the wrong right time, you know, it shouldn't be happening, but because you do feel really alone when that stuff's happening to you. And it's not as if I would have gone to a support group or anything and then said, oh, this is what happened to me, but maybe more slogans around the place. I don't know, like I see a lot of people getting charged in the papers and stuff from molesting kids and stuff, but I don't see any campaign saying, did you know that it's not accepted in this society that you molest your children? More about what is accepted and what really goes on, I suppose, behind all the closed doors. Yeah.
8: I think a lot of people need some relationship skills. They need to be taught, like, about sexual abuse, sexual harassment, what class is it, what class is violence, rah rah.
4: I think telephone lines are a good thing, because if you got a telephone line, like a 1-800 number, it should be right there in the front of the phone book. People go into schools and talk to young women about it from, like, grade 8 onwards or even younger, so that kids who are seeing their mum being bashed up every night and they get really scared, they can, like, ring this number, a general violence number or help number, and you can ring that number and you know that if you're in trouble or if you need to talk to somebody, there'll be somebody there, and they can then give you maybe another number for somewhere to stay, things like that if you need help. But it would need to be 24 hours. I think that might be the best type of way of making something accessible, a 24-hour phone line, because nearly everyone has access to a phone nowadays. It's handy to have a common number in your wallet, rather than you might have, there might be a support worker at your uni or at school, but when you need them at midnight, they will be asleep, you know.
10: Reclaim the night, reclaim the night. Reclaim the night, reclaim the night. Reclaim the night, reclaim the night. Reclaim the night, reclaim the night.
6: Reclaim the night, I think, is great. You can just go out with your girlfriend and know, okay, this is cool. I can walk down this street. I'm with a whole heap of other women. Who's going to take on an angry bunch of women, you know? And, you know, it's always good to see toddlers, little kids and stuff. And even young male toddlers, I think, is a really good thing, because I think males today just need to get in touch. You know, a lot of them are just, oh, I'm this big macho thing. Who cares? As long as you understand that, okay, women want the right to go out and participate in whatever, you know, and we live in a violent society. We've got to start doing something to counteract that.
10: Macho,

0: name the night.
1: Finally, I spoke to Kate Gilmore, Chief Executive Officer of Amnesty International in Australia.
2: Domestic violence, by its very nature, is a violation of fundamental human rights.
3: And would you support Amnesty International in Australia taking up this cause of defining domestic violence as a human rights abuse?
2: Well, in fact, Amnesty International, of course, is only one of many organisations within Australia which has identified to the Australian public, and in particular to government, that domestic violence is a violation of human rights. Amnesty International's particular role in drawing a connection between domestic violence and human rights is the role of the international. We monitor human rights violations in a range of settings and monitor the reality that domestic violence is a common expression of persecution of women, one which is intolerable, unacceptable and quite illegal under the framework of international law.
3: Now, there's already legislation against domestic violence in Australia. How would the definition of that offence as being a human rights abuse affect this legislation?
2: Well, there's three important messages that a human rights framework built around domestic violence gives us. The first thing is that all domestic violence legislation should not be assessed just against itself. It should be assessed against the bedrock of international standards. So legislation pertaining to criminal assault in the home should be tested for its efficacy and fairness against international standards such as the Convention Against Torture, the Convention on the Elimination of Discrimination Against Women, and the International Covenant on Civil and Political Rights. These sorts of treaties provide us with a benchmark, a minimum standard, if you like, that all our legislation pertaining to the protection of Australians' human rights must be assessed. So that's the first thing. The second thing that human rights reminds the state and the populace of as a framework is that it is indeed a crime against the individual citizen and therefore a crime against the state. It's been a long, hard haul for women in Australia to have due recognition that domestic violence is a crime. Referencing it into the context of international human rights law reminds us the responsibility for ending these crimes against women lies fairly and squarely with the state. It becomes a very important tool for us to encourage the state to meet its obligations, to recognise them and to resource services and programs necessary to fulfil those obligations. But the third important thing is it reminds every Australian citizen that we share in common inalienably, we share in common with every other citizen around the world these same universal rights, and that no culture, no religion, no tradition can ever justify the physical, sexual, emotional, economic abuse of women and children in the home. This is a right that you and I share, but we share it with the women of India, with the women of Nepal, with the women of Pakistan, the women of America and with the women of the United Kingdom. These are universal rights that no one has any authority to strip us of. Not our husbands, not our fathers, not our brothers, nor our governments, nor the police, nor any other nation state.
3: How much weight do you think that these rights and these protections actually have with the Australian government?
2: Well, I think the very fact that the government has found it so difficult to stomach even mild criticism of its performance under these key covenants, its reaction has been so defensive and arguably to the point of an overreaction, that evidence suggests in fact the goes to support the argument that the treaties and conventions are very powerful. And we don't have to be experts in human rights law to see that, we just have to understand the psychology of peer group pressure. What international human rights law brings and the treaty mechanisms brings onto the international stage is a system of peer group pressure. It involves the peers of the Australian government, wherever, in other words, governments all over the world, scrutinising Australia's performance against these benchmarks. And Australian governments of all political persuasions find it very, very difficult, embarrassing, shameful when they are criticised. It's the power of that external objective scrutiny that we need to bring to bear on issues such as domestic violence in order to protect the human rights of Australian women and children.
3: And just finally, how do you see the balance between fighting domestic violence through legislation and human rights covenants and working to avoid it happening in the first place?
2: Well, we know that social change involves a matrix or a web of activity. The sorts of redress and adjudication that a justice system can offer post the commission of a crime is a real point of last resort. It's a thoroughly insufficient response, but it's a minimum response. We do know the rule of law must be present and active in a society in order that that society be fair, free and equal. So the rule of law and its application to domestic violence is absolutely essential to the social integrity of the Australian community. But neither the police nor the courts can prevent domestic violence on its own, although they can act as a key disincentive. What we do need is leadership from government against violence, leadership from government and community opinion leaders on the status of women, affirmation that women and children are equally entitled to human rights with their male, as are their male counterparts. And we do need an Australian community well acquainted with their fundamental rights. We need an Australian community aware and actively engaged in defending and advocating their rights as defined under the Universal Declaration of Human Rights. Me actively defending and expressing my rights so long as I don't do so at the expense of your rights.

0: this program, you've heard music from Australian artists Isis, Mothman, Purple Revolution and Ruby Hunter, as well as samples from the New Zealand movie Once Were Warriors. This is Heather Anderson, reporting for Wings.
1: That documentary by Heather Anderson first aired on the women's program of 4ZZZ in Brisbane, Australia.
2: Dad, could I talk to you for a minute? I just wanted to say thanks, Dad. Thanks for the values you've taught me. Thank you for teaching me that it's okay to let someone treat me with disrespect. That it's okay to let someone put me down and even hit me. And that it's okay to let someone rob me of my self-esteem and step on my dreams and make me feel worthless. Just like you do to Mom. You've been a great example. I'll probably marry someone just like you. Thanks, Dad.
3: If you would like information about the cycle of generational abuse or are seeking help and information for someone you know, call the Awake Crisis Line at 272-0100. There is hope.
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2: 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Local Matters is a one-hour show about the people, places, and stories in the Penticton area. We are gratefully broadcasting from the unceded ancestral territory of the Siliks Okanagan people who have been on these lands since time immemorial. The opinions expressed in this program are of the individual and do not reflect the opinions of the station or any organization that the hosts identify with. As well, the opinions expressed on this show do not reflect the 2SLGBTQ+ community as a whole, but just pieces of a larger puzzle. What started off as a riot in the early hours of June 28, 1969, when a gay club located in Greenwich Village in New York City was raided by police, leading to 6 days of protest and violent clashes with law enforcement outside the bar on Christopher Street, in the neighboring streets, and nearby Christopher Park. The Stonewall Riot served as a catalyst and beacon for the world's gay rights movement. This year marks the 55th anniversary of the movement and our continued struggle to find acceptance, equality, understanding, and peace while living under the Pink Triangle. I'm one of your hosts, Lee Abel, with Kyler Selmark in studio, and today our guests are from South Okanagan Similkameen Pride Society, or SOS Pride. Welcome Heather Adamson and Melissa Edgerly. How's everybody?
3: Hi. Oh, we just got in. Hello, everybody.
2: Just got welcome to the just studio. Now. That's awesome. How are you doing? How are things going?
4: Good.
2: For Pride, longstanding board members of the SOS Pride Society in the Okanagan. Really, the only in this for a Soyuz. Karamis, where do we extend? Where does SOS Pride extend to?
4: Yes, we have Summerland, Penticton, Naramata, Caledon, OK Falls, Oliver,
2: that's a huge demographic.
4: Princeton, Karamias, Coston,
5: Headley.
3: Wow. Nice and close together.
5: Yeah, and then it also encompasses 4 First Nations communities as well. So Penticton Indian Band, Soyuz Indian Band, Lower Similkameen, and Upper Similkameen Indian Bands.
3: So for people that are just listening and new to this at all, I would also like to mention that Mel and Heather have been quite a dynamic duo in terms of SOS Pride. For every time I've ever gone to an event, they are the ones that have been really making it happen in terms of organization, promotion, getting people together and happening. And I don't know, I'm curious where they would be without the two of you happening in there. And you were the perfect guests for us this month.
4: Where would we be without Heather? That is very true.
5: Definitely not.
2: You can't not take some of that credit.
4: Yeah, boots on ground, hard working is definitely Heather. I'm just in the background getting all the glory.
2: Well, sometimes that works great.

0: It started as
1: Willow. SoGala, wasn't it?
0: No, I think Willow.
2: So Willow was original.
1: Was the original.
2: And then it got changed to SoGala.
3: Yeah.
0: And which, then, okay, so let's, Willow was what?
3: Willow was not a, what you would call an official organization or a registered society. It was a social group of women who ended up connecting, like, in the kind of late 80s, early 90s, and they just were trying to find other queer women to hang out with.
1: Some community.
3: Yeah. Totally. Some community, some kind of and community. They coined this phrase, Willow, women in love, loving other women. And they met locally at, like, a local bar, a local coffee shop. They get together for, mm-hmm. you know, socials. Yeah, social. Exactly. Mm-hmm. And we actually only recently learned about that history when a previous board member of ours, Tristan Brovere, who's now the managing director of Penticton and District Arts Council, Tristan did a bunch of digging, like, to find out the history of where the organization started, and was talking to people in community who've lived here for decades and decades, and wow. was just, like, asking a lot of questions and being curious. And Tristan was doing work on our website, and so found out these amazing stories and interviewed all of these different people. And it was brilliant. Really, really cool. Really right. cool.
0: That's yeah. really great for the history of you know, what we have for pride in this area.
3: Yeah.
0: Then what happened? It went from Willow to a more cohesive organization to SoGala?
2: Yeah, SoGala, which was like, what was it?
3: South Okanagan Gay and Lesbian Association.
2: Yeah. Right.
1: And yeah. I remember actually going to those back when I first moved to Penticton in 2009, 2010.
0: Okay. Was that like basically a social? Was it mostly social?
1: Yes, and it was painful coming from a city. you used to live in a club or like a lounge, or kind of, and you could tell it was, you know, it was, people were trying, but you didn't really get everybody. Maybe just a handful of people, and it was painful because everybody kind of knew each other. And nobody really talked to strangers like myself.
0: Oh, I had a different experience, but because Heather was the first person to talk to me ever.
2: But it also wasn't SoGala at the time.
0: Well, no, it wasn't. No, when I first got here. Sorry to say that. Not when you were here, Kylie. When you first got here.
1: Back in the day. Back in 2009.
0: 2009. In the 20 knots. Yeah. But when I first got to Penticton doing, it would had now been SOS Pride, I think. Or was it SoGala?
3: No, it was SOS Pride by then.
0: It was SOS Pride by then. And you were the first person to talk to me, Heather. Like, that's because I came to that social, that spring social.
2: Diva dance party at the college.
0: Yeah. So, and then I thought.
1: Oh, I remember that.
0: And then I had this kind of the same reaction. It's like, okay, coming from the city, it's like.
3: There's like 20 people here.
0: Okay.
1: We bring the party. That's right. Yeah. We bring the party.
0: Yeah, it was fun. It was good to know. But then it got us connected to that. And then, you know, being on the board for a very brief time. You guys have this amazing staying power, which is unbelievable. It really is the reason why I think SOS Pride has survived. Especially.
2: I think even like Karen and Nikki at the time.
0: Yeah.
2: Like they,
3: totally.
1: They're a dynamic couple.
2: So they took it from SoGala and turned it into SOS Pride.
1: Yeah. Rebranded everything.
2: Yeah, rebranded everything. And that was 2017 that it had.
0: They
2: just
0: did so much work.
3: Yeah, like they really like, did.
0: A lot of heavy lifting
3: there.
0: Big time. Nikki Rainbow and Karen Davey. Yeah. We want to give the big shout out to those two. And John Archer, too, because he was the one that had a lot of that information. We had John Archer on our show last week.
3: Awesome. That's great. Yeah. Claire Nisa, too.
0: Yeah.
2: Sammy. Yep.
3: Yeah.
1: A lot of good people.
2: The OG. Yes.
0: Like we've,
3: OG, like our OG class.
2: Yeah.
3: Yeah. It was that crew for
0: yeah,
3: sure.
0: Yeah. That's right. Claire. Yeah. Yeah. That's, it was a really great way to get to know people in town, you know, and try to get to know, you know, where to meet people. I mean, it's just the socials have kind of not, because now you guys have evolved into more of a resource based. How would you describe it now?
1: Do you think? What's the change?
2: Yeah, the change is, like, you guys know, like, you were on the board. It's a lot. Like, the volunteer, like, to have, like, you know, anywhere from, like, 5 to, like, 10 volunteers that are supposed to make these socials happen throughout the year becomes a lot.
0: Yeah.
2: So yeah, there was this idea to take it from more of

0: of a like social enterprise to actually like giving the people in the communities we serve a voice to mm-hmm. make their own activities and socials happen with the background and the power and the funds from a larger entity.
1: Brilliant.
0: So that's kind of the direction we've changed into. Mm-hmm. So we've got our ambassador program. And so, yeah, people that want to see stuff happening in their community can just reach out to us and then we can make things happen. Because it is a lot of legwork to do like all of these socials, and people expect socials because they're looking for community.
2: Right.
0: Mm-hmm. But when you only have 5 to 10 people that are supposed to just like make this a reality, it becomes a lot, especially when people work full time, have kids mm-hmm. at home, like still have hobbies. It becomes a lot.
1: Well, and who has that many rainbow flags that you guys can show up with? Like you have like everything. Like, right? I mean, you can decorate the whole area. I don't have that much paraphernalia.
2: I think that's a really good point, because I don't think people know that they can come to SOS Pride and say, hey, I've got an idea for this event. I want to put this on. How do I do it? Or what can you do to help me? Or mm-hmm. or how can we do this? Yeah. And then you can put them in directions where to go, or even help volunteer. Or as long as they start organizing and putting it together, that becomes part of your mandate as well.
3: Totally.
2: So yeah. that's kind of amazing. I
1: also just want to say a special thanks to you both, because I was one of the people that did reach out to SOS Pride, and they helped me put on an amazing fundraiser, and I felt so supported, and so thank you so much. Like, it's just so huge to know that you got people behind doing things that are helping push every other people up. Like, it's together we're stronger.
2: Mm-hmm. Now, that was a fundraiser for Trans Man, your yes. documentary that is going to be coming out this fall.
1: Yes.
2: So we will plug it.
1: Yes, it's coming out this fall. Tell a story.
2: It's coming
1: live.
2: Out this fall. It's-
1: and the fundraiser wouldn't have happened unless Heather had sent the email saying, okay, we got to get this going. So this is how I see it breaking down. I'm like, yes, thank you so much. And I have to say thank you, because that really helped a lot of grease in the wheels.
2: Yeah.
3: Yeah.
1: It's been very busy. And to know that you could have these two people or the whole board show up and support.
3: Yeah, our board was so excited about
1: board,
3: that event.
1: Right?
3: Yeah.
2: It was a fun event. It was really a lot of fun.
3: It was.
2: You know, Dream Cafe.
3: Oh,
2: we got to talk about Dream
3: Cafe.
0: Yeah. Yeah, they're great. Yeah.
2: Front
1: Street, Penticton.
2: They go beyond and above and beyond.
3: What
2: you know, sometimes we can ask for them. And they do a great job every time. And it's a good show. Like, last year's talent show was so much fun. We had such a good time.
3: Yeah.
2: It was just pushing the envelope for all of us, just getting us into a new kind of way of looking at things. And it was a lot of fun. I think for the community, it was really good.
1: Yeah. Popular.
2: Are you doing it again this year?
3: We will bring it back. 100%. Sure. Yeah. We had a really busy spring this year. We did our first ever big event in Karamias early in May. And it was
1: The Grist Mill.
3: Oh,
1: my God. That was
3: the
1: so
3: The night
1: cool.
3: of magic and revelry.
1: That was so awesome.
3: It was insane.
0: It was good.
3: It was so
1: Were you there?
2: No.
3: So fun.
2: I was way.
0: Yeah.
3: Oops. But it took a lot of energy. It was like literally planning a wedding / mini festival, and we didn't really anticipate it was going to be that much work, but it was. So
2: what was your guys' turnout like? What were your expectations?
3: We had just over 100 people there.
2: Wow, that's pretty good.
3: Yeah, it was awesome.
2: That's a big wedding.
3: It was. And it was like outside with like a tent, and like it was the whole thing.
1: Dance floor, DJ. It was great. People really dressed up.
3: People dressed up as like fairies and elves and woodland creatures. Like, it was
2: awesome.
0: Yeah. Photos are on SOS Pride's Facebook page.
3: I'm actually going to post some more photos today.
0: Mm-hmm. Nice.
3: Yeah.
0: Sweet.
3: Yeah.
1: Yes.
3: Yeah.
0: Just to quickly pop back to like the Dream Cafe about being like a really like safe and inclusive place. When we were, I think that like just to like make note that like when we were first going into planning the original talent show, I got to have like an open conversation about Kevin. And after that conversation, like the bathroom signs changed, which were great. Mm-hmm. So, like, just knowing, like, those are some of the things that we, like, look for when hosting events. And, like, having a business being receptive to being like, yeah, hey, we don't need gendered bathrooms. Like, let's just make them bathrooms.
3: So, yeah.
0: For anybody listening to this that owns a business, don't gender your bathrooms. Yes,
2: well, please. And there's a list of things that maybe we should talk about, too, mm-hmm. that we're a business. We prefer to talk to the business owners about making it a safe and inclusive space. Like, that's mm-hmm. a big thing for me. And I think for most of us in this room, that we need to know that that's a safe space. Yeah. So how do we know that that's a safe space? Well, generally.
0: I love to talk on this. I actually just finished talking to somebody recently about this, and I really enjoyed it. So I will,
1: like, have at her. Do it, I will do it.
0: Deep dive into this. Okay. So one of the things is, like, June is really notorious for, like, people putting their pride flags up, but then at the end of the month, like, they come down, right? And it's just like, even just having a flag or a sticker on a building, like, that can kind of symbolize, like, a safe place. And the thing is like, with being a pride flag, like, some people may find it inclusive, some people don't. Like, I enjoy seeing a pride flag when I'm going into a business because I know they're willing to put their self on the line to take any harassment because of that flag. Mm-hmm. And that alone makes them an ally. The people that put up the pride flag and then take it down and they only endure during Pride Month, like, you're not really an ally. You're showing up for, like, maybe a month, showing your support. But, like, we need it all year round. And to know that you're willing to, like, put yourself and, like, your business on the line to show that you're inclusive and, like, that you could be a safe space all year round, like, that means a lot to us that you're willing to take on that harassment and to take on those comments. Because we within the community live it every day and take it on every day. And now you're getting a little glimpse into our life every time we step out of our safe place.
2: That's right.
0: Into a place that we're wanting to call safe.
1: And not just a cash grab during June.
0: Yeah.
3: Yeah.
1: Yeah.
0: So, yeah, like, keep your sticker on.
2: All year round.
0: Yeah. Keep a little handheld flag, like, you know, in a flower pot somewhere in your business. Mm-hmm. Change your bathroom signs. Mm-hmm. You know?
2: What else? Like, what else would be great for a business that wants to adopt more of an inclusive nature? Besides making a safe place, besides the bathrooms, what else would a business want to do?
3: We've loved seeing a handful of businesses starting to become rainbow registered in community. Mm-hmm. So that means that they go through an inclusive training and they have to keep going through it because, you know, we, like, just like Melissa's saying, it's great seeing a pride flag sticker on a window, but a lot of businesses have high turnover in terms of their staff. And so you don't actually know who you're coming into contact with, like, in terms of their front of house. Mm-hmm. So businesses that go through the Rainbow Registered program, it means that they're doing, like, continual training. It's not just a one-time thing. Like, they have to continually do inclusivity and diversity training with their team. And yeah, that's really meaningful.
0: Yeah. And then they get, like, listed on the website too. So, like, people that may be, like, newly out or, like, are trans and non-binary community that aren't necessarily, like, passing and really nervous to go out, like, they can go to this website and find out where in town has been rainbow registered so they feel more comfortable going out into community.
2: That's so important. I mean, having that resource available to be able to just go online and say, hey, that's a safe place. But they also have had the sensitivity training. They know, especially for trans people, I'm not trans, but a lot of my friends are. And so it's so important because we do talk often on this show about bathrooms and how people don't want to use the bathrooms or how scary it can be or how we have to kind of manage when we're out, where we're going to go and how we're going to talk to people. And knowing that I can go onto a website and just pop this up and say, oh, they've had the inclusive, I feel safe going there, let's go. And I want to support those businesses.
0: Oh, 100%.
2: You know, because I want to make sure that they take my money. Take my money. Just, you know, so. Yeah.
1: And it's an evolution of the conversation of what it is for us to be brave. Well, what about it being safe out there first?
3: Yeah. Yeah.
1: What can you help make it safe first so we don't have to be so brave?
2: Yeah.
0: Yeah.
3: Absolutely.
0: Yeah.
2: You know, because being brave is great, but it gets really tiring.
1: Mm-hmm. Yeah, heavy lifting, man.
2: Oh, lots of heavy lifting. It's so bad. Anything else that we'd want businesses to kind of consider or, you know, reaching out to SOS Pride maybe?
3: Sure.
0: Yeah. Yeah. We're willing to engage.
3: You know, absolutely. Yeah. No, we do appreciate that when businesses reach out to us and offer to host events or do fundraisers for us. It's wonderful.
2: Yeah.
0: Yeah.
3: Yeah.
2: What I really think is great, the city council is this Tuesday, and I believe you guys are part of the
3: proclamation.
2: Yeah.
3: Sure are. Yeah.
0: It will be
3: Madeline Terbasket and Jess Whitman from our board will be there in person.
1: Cool.
0: Yeah.
3: You bet.
1: So what does this mean? What is this proclamation?
0: This proclamation shows that the city of Penticton is going to acknowledge like a week within June is Pride Month. So that is them willing to tell everybody that they stand behind Pride and what it means.
2: Awesome.
3: I think they might be proclaiming the whole month this
2: they
3: year.
2: They are.
0: Oh, they are.
2: I'm just looking at the committee as a first. Of the whole.
3: That is, yeah. It's fairly new for them to do that. They typically would do a Pride week, and they're doing a Pride month proclamation.
2: Yeah, and I would like to read a little bit from it.
0: That's amazing.
2: Because the city is declaring the whole month of June 2024 as Pride Month. The city of Penticton cherishes the value and dignity of each person and appreciates the importance of equality and freedom. And whereas all welcome in the city of Penticton to live, work, play, and every family in every shape deserves a place to call home where they are safe, happy, and supported by friends and neighbors. And whereas the city of Penticton denounces prejudice and unfair discrimination based on age, gender identity, gender expression, race, color, religion, marital status, national origin, sexual orientation, or physical attributes as an affront to our fundamental principles. And whereas it is imperative that all people in our community, regardless of sexual orientation, gender identity, and expression, feel valued, safe, empowered, and supported by their peers and community leaders. Now thereof, Mayor Julius Bloomfield do hereby proclaim the month of June 2024 as Pride Month in the city of Penticton.
0: You want to know a fun fact?
2: Let's have a fun fact.
0: Every time I hear a proclamation for Pride, I really get emotional. Like, I'm like holding back tears. I'm pretty good at holding them back. But like, just to hear that, like, just brings me, like, it just makes me feel so emotional.
2: Yeah, me too.
0: Like, yeah.
2: I hear ye, hear ye. And then I start getting into the meat of it. And it's like, yeah. For them to, for council and especially Mayor Bloomfield, to make this city something, to declare this so vehemently and to push away so much of the negative behavior that we are exposed to so much, like especially with the crosswalks and the things that we've been exposed to recently, the Soji protests.
1: I was rioting.
2: I mean, it's just people, it does get tiring. Like, we get tired, and it's so great to have these allies in City Hall where we can say,
0: Acknowledge us. Acknowledge our existence.
2: But also the pain and the suffering and the heavy lifting that we have to do on an everyday basis.
0: Yeah.
2: You know?
0: Yeah.
2: So
1: I do.
0: Yeah, it makes you feel like seen and heard and validated.
3: Yeah.
1: Super important. Mm-hmm. Thank you for sharing that.
0: Yeah. Sorry to interrupt you.
1: No, it's all good. We're just letting it flow. Yeah. I just wanted to say I was just really happy to share that I've just been reached out to from the superintendent and CEO of School District 22 up in Vernon and invited to go and talk to the vice principals and principals up there for a day on my Transmat episode.
2: Them
1: the episode as well.
2: In Vernon.
1: So awesome. In Vernon.
0: That's amazing.
1: And this is to help conclude their Soji training for a year.
2: That's great.
1: Yes.
2: That's really great.
0: Do you know what episode you're showing them?
1: Yeah. You know, there's definitely a couple that could answer towards that.
0: Yeah.
1: I would love to have them have to watch all of it, but I'm thinking probably like the one with religion and science might be good because
2: that would probably resonate quite a bit with, you know, the community, and they'd really get a lot out of that. I actually went to when I did the Soji training. I went to Vernon for that, for the Soji training there.
3: Awesome.
2: And it's, you know, that was such a great day. Like, that whole day was just so eye-opening for, like, if I would have had that in school. Like, oh, I just would have felt so much, like, just better knowing that this is kind of okay. You know, exactly. I'm okay to be who I am. Like, and Soji, you know, it's just, it's not about sex. It's not about, it's not at all. It's just sexual orientation, gender identity. That is it, you know.
0: Yeah.
2: And all these other boogeymen, you know, which, you know, I was at a wedding recently and some of this stuff came up, and it's amazing how tense things get really quickly.
3: Yeah.
2: You know, especially when people don't really understand what Soji is and they feel like their rights are being stepped on because they're not being informed of what's going on with Soji, or, and they think it's about sex or teaching your kids sexual, behavior, and it's not, or.
0: Yeah.
2: Indoctrination is the word I hear a lot.
3: Yes.
2: Which is why it's so important that the city of Penticton stands up and says, hey,
3: exactly.
2: This is what we're not putting up with. And this is whereas, You know, mm-hmm. this is what we're doing. So Madeline Trebaskett yes. and
3: Jess Whitman.
2: And Jess Whitman will be in City Hall on Tuesday, I believe.
3: Yes, they will.
2: Yeah, that's awesome. Yes. That's incredible.
3: Yeah.
2: We are yeah. very blessed that we do have that sort of thing. So on the 2nd, what's happening on the 2nd? We have...
3: In Penticton?
2: Yeah. Because it's Pride Month, so we're going to be doing Pride lots of stuff like, for Pride
3: the
2: Month.
3: The eve of Pride Month.
2: The eve, yes, tonight.
0: I'm getting messages with like people's flags out and everything already.
2: Well, this show will air a little bit later.
1: I believe on the 3rd or 4th.
2: Yeah. Yeah, 3rd or 4th. So we'll miss some of these events.
1: Will be great.
2: But we'd like to be able to talk about them and what they are, because even though we do miss them, we're going to get the bulk of Pride in this episode. So, I mean, we're going to probably air the 3rd. So
3: sweet.
2: All right. So let's talk
3: about... So, we're kicking things off this weekend. And tomorrow, June 1st, we're heading up to Princeton.
0: Long day.
3: Yeah. It's going to be their first big Pride event in that community, actually. Wow. So, and it's at a private acreage. We've got at least 50 people coming. It's being catered. We're going to have music.
2: Well, how do people find, like, how do people get on that list?
3: Well, the RSVP list is pretty much closed now.
2: Oh, okay.
3: Because we've already done all the food ordering and everything. It's tomorrow.
2: Oh, okay.
3: Tomorrow.
1: Yeah.
2: So people can't just show up and, hey, I want a burger.
3: Yeah, no.
0: The people that knew it was happening
3: know
0: it's happening.
3: It's really for the Princeton community. There are certain people traveling out of town to go, but like really the core and the heart and soul of this event is for the community of Princeton.
1: Yes.
3: And it's being hosted by
1: a Princeton
3: couple on their private acreage.
1: Awesome.
3: They're just so awesome. Birch is our Pride ambassador for Princeton. She's amazing. So we're super excited. So excited about that event. And then Sunday
2: Next. How long is that event going on for? Like, is it all day or is it people camping
3: it's an afternoon event from 1 till 5.
2: 1 till 5, okay.
3: Yeah.
2: So that's for Princeton Pride. That's awesome.
3: Yeah. It's really awesome. Yeah. And then Sunday is our annual walking and rolling
2: Pride Parade.
3: So it's here in Penticton, and we meet on the front lawn of the SS Sycamoose at 1 o'clock. We're gonna get everybody all glittered up and hand out flags and signs, and our current acting president is going to be there in drag as Ginny Tonic. And going to open it all up and get everybody all excited. And Mayor Bloomfield will be there as well to open up the day.
1: Right on.
3: And then we will start blasting the tunes and head down Lakeshore Boardwalk.
1: And the dance party.
3: Total dance party, yeah. And then we'll arrive at Activate Penticton Outdoor Rink, where Penticton Roller Skate will be there all set up with their speakers and their music and all the roller skates. And we've got about 5 or 6 community organizations will be there as well, with tents and tables. We've got food trucks, Queen City Eats, Koya are going to be there.
2: And that's awesome.
0: It's always
3: gonna
0: a good
3: be
0: time.
3: A really
0: it's
3: great
0: always
3: time.
0: A good time.
3: Yeah.
2: And it just gets the community kind of energized and realize, oh, it's Pride Month. Okay, so this is what, you know, this is the start of it. This is, you know, this is where we go. And
1: seeing people you haven't seen forever. All that kind of stuff.
2: Sure. Off to pickleball courts to come down and do.
3: Yeah, totally.
1: I'm bringing my scooter.
0: Yeah, we got local organizations that have booths and tables set up as well. So just letting our community know that they're supported and that there's resources available to them.
2: That's great.
3: For sure.
2: And where are those tables going to be set up?
3: So we have half of the whole parking lot that's going to be...
0: Behind City Hall.
2: Okay.
3: Yeah, right beside the rink. It's going to be all barricaded off. Yeah.
1: Awesome.
2: Yeah. Awesome. So you guys are going to be busy this weekend as well.
3: Yeah, we will be busy. It's going to be a great kickoff weekend.
0: June has notoriously been a write-off for personal, but a lot for Pride.
2: Oh, yeah.
3: Yeah.
2: Yeah, for sure it would have to be.
3: Yeah. Yeah.
1: What's next? The 8th, I think.
2: Well, before that, though, you are listening to Local Matters on Peach City Radio, CFUZ at 92.9 FM. I am one of your hosts in studio. I'm Lee Abel with Kyler Selmark in studio as well.
1: Hi, I'm Kyler.
2: And you are listening to Under the Pink Triangle. Our guests today are from the SOS Pride Society, where it's Heather Adamson and Melissa Edge. So what's next? Okay, so next is... The 8th is SOS Pride booth in Kelowna Pride Festival, no?
3: Yep. Well, before that, actually, is on Friday, June the 7th, Upper Smoke Mean Indian Band is having their annual Pride Parade.
2: Oh.
3: Yeah. And so we always support that event with stickers flags. And flags and giveaways and sunglasses and whatever we can do to bring there and help out. And
2: is that at the hall or like where is that going to be at?
3: So it is right in community at Upper Smoke Mean, which is right borders the town of Headley right there. And it's a huge partnership with the Chuchuaya Family Center. So wow. The kids get off the school bus and they help make all the decorations. And so all of the USIB staff bring their vehicles. And then anyone from West West Pride or anyone else from Headley comes and joins in with their vehicles. We decorate all the vehicles and then we drive around the streets of Headley. It's yeah. wicked.
0: It's awesome. The cutest thing. Yeah.
3: Inclusive place. I am so grateful I get to work for that community. And they have wonderful diversity in the staff. There's quite a few of us who identify in the 2S LGBTQI plus community that work for that First Nation community.
2: Thank goodness.
3: Yeah. And then there's also membership as well who identify. And yeah, it's just a really, really lovely place to be. And so, yeah, we'll be supporting that event on Friday.
0: Yep.
3: And then, yeah, we've got a handful of our board members who will be heading off to Kelowna Pride Festival on Saturday the 8th, and we'll have a booth set up there with all of our merch.
2: Which is usually a big festival. That's a big one.
1: I bet it's a big one.
3: Yeah, yeah it's really busy.
2: I really enjoy it. I did that first year.
3: Yeah.
2: It was so great when I was on the board, and it was totally. Just a lot of fun. Just
0: I to think talk you to bought us about... our first tent.
2: Yes, I think
3: you did. You totally did.
2: Yeah, I did.
3: Oh
2: totally
3: my gosh.
2: Did, yeah. I forgot about that. Yeah.
3: It's one of our biggest fundraising days of the whole year.
0: Yeah.
3: Is at Kelowna Pride Festival. We sell a lot of merch there.
2: Yeah.
3: So yeah, this year Madeline Terbasket, Jess Whitman, and Kai Vixie from our board are going to be there representing us.
2: Great.
3: This
2: year. Great event. Because Dustin puts on a good show. Like, is Dustin Balkan still a part of that?
3: Well, Kelowna Pride Society is the overall host and organizer. Sometimes they contract with Rebellious Unicorns to help with some of the logistics. I don't actually know if Dustin was contracted this year. But Dustin is extremely busy. Rebellious Unicorns is just blown up. The last couple Province of years, wide. Like, yeah. you know, their drag shows are.
2: Well, that's what he was going gearing right for.
3: Totally.
2: That.
3: So that's, totally. Yeah, and they're doing awesome. Next. Sorry, I don't think I'm going to coin this title. Right. It's like the next drag superstar of Kelowna is going on right now. And it's a huge deal. And
1: Ginny Tonic.
2: Ginny Tonic.
3: Yeah. Top 8. Yeah.
2: Yeah.
0: They'll be performing at. The night before, they'll be performing, and then the finalists will be performing at Kelowna Pride.
2: At Kelowna Pride. Oh. Yeah, that's great.
1: How exciting for Ginny.
3: Totally excited. I know.
2: The local talent.
3: Awesome. Yeah,
2: great.
3: I know. We got to support our queen of the South, as I call her.
0: Yeah.
2: So, yeah, Kelowna Pride is, I just want to go through, it's Kelowna Pride is next Saturday, June 8th, correct?
3: Yes, is the festival, but the festival. Pride Week in Kelowna actually starts on Monday. So they have an entire week every day. There's something happening in Kelowna starting on Monday.
2: So we direct people to go to their website?
3: Absolutely.
2: And see exactly what's going on, because I don't have that list in front of me.
3: Yeah, no, neither do I. No, if you go to Kelowna Pride, Google Kelowna Pride, it'll all be there.
2: Awesome.
3: Yeah.
2: And so June 9th, we have Summerland Stories.
3: Yeah.
2: Now, what's that?
1: Yeah, what's going on
3: there? That's turning out to be a really special event. So Summerland Museum reached out to us a handful of years ago, actually, and just wanted to express that they were an inclusive place. And that they had queer identifying staff.
2: That's how businesses do it.
3: Uh-huh. And were always open to host an event or this or that. And actually at the time they were partnering with SOIX around the Unbox project. I don't know if you remember that. It was an anti-racism initiative. And they were doing a lot of learning and reflecting around diversity and inclusivity. And as a museum, the curator... It was really you know, concerned about the fact that the museum archives have